0: From coast to coast to coast, you're listening to Terra Informa. This is Hannah Cunningham, and you're listening to an archive originally aired on February 13th, 2017. We wanted to give you some reading inspiration while we were on our break. Let's listen in to this episode hosted by Lauren Carter.
1: Thanks for tuning in to Terra Informa. I'm Lauren, and I'll be your host for the next half hour of environmental news from across Canada and around the world. This week, we have an interview with Gail Anderson Dargatz, the author of The Spawning Grounds. The Spawning Grounds is a novel released in 2016 about a river that's dried up to a trickle, leaving salmon unable to get to their spawning grounds. We have a piece on the environmental writing of two American writers during the conservation movement, and we have an interview with one of the co-authors of The Oil Road, a travelogue about the BP pipeline that runs from Central Asia to the Mediterranean. Now let's listen to the interview with Gail Anderson Dargatz, brought to us by Aaron Carter,

0: Hi, I'm Erin. Today, I'm talking to Gail Anderson-Dargatz, an author whose first book was a Giller finalist. But today, we're talking about the release of her new novel, The Spawning Grounds, which is currently on a bunch of lists of great books. Gail, can you tell us a little bit about the premise of your new novel?
1: I was interested in a lot of things with this book. I was interested in boundaries, and I think you see that throughout the novel. Boundaries between our real world and our imagined or fictional worlds, the stories that we tell. And, of course, between our so-called settler and First Nations cultures, between ourselves and our natural environment, and between, I guess it comes down to how our worldviews affect how we interact both with the natural world and with, say, mental health issues and matters of culture. So I was interested in those boundary lines and how they manifest and how they're very fluid and they change, depending on your life experience and where you are and who you're with and so on. So those are the things I was really interested in this book. I set it back in the Shuswap Thompson, which is my home country, and I live here now. And I think through all my books, people who read my books will recognize that that landscape is very often a character in my work. And in this book, I took that a step further, and the landscape actually manifests as a living, breathing boy in the book who has an agenda and wants to protect its own. So that landscape comes right to the forefront in this novel.
0: What got you interested in writing about the landscape as a character?
1: Well, I've always been in love with the Shuswap Thompson, and I teach fiction, and one of the things we often talk about in my workshops or in my one-on-one mentorships with writers is how our environment really is a character. And of course, for many writers who work within a given landscape, it does become a character. I'm just about to go to the Vancouver Writers Fest, and that's actually a panel that I'm on. It's a place as character. So certainly for a great many writers, that's how we approach a given landscape and how we write about it. With this one, I was interested in a lot of different stories. The underlying story is the Fisher King story, where there's an old, infertile king who no longer serves his kingdom, and as a consequence, the landscape around him fails and becomes a wasteland. So that's a very old, ancient story. And I wanted to apply that to my Shuswap Thompson landscape, so I searched around for stories that were already here, and many of them I was already familiar with. There's a Shuswap story of the last salmon boy, and that was one story I worked with. I also worked with other stories about water spirits or water mysteries from other cultures as well. So I pulled from many different sources to write about this landscape. And my husband is a photographer, and he took me around to various spots in the Shuswap Thompson, and

0: Is that correct?
1: Well, I've always written about the Shuswap Thompson. I do have a few books that I haven't set here, largely my literacy learner books. But for the most part, my literary novels have been set in the Shuswap Thompson. But I do spend summers on Manitoulin Island, where my husband and I host a writing camp or writing retreat. And I find that it's much easier to write about my home landscape on Manitoulin because, of course, as a fiction writer, I need to be free to imagine that landscape, and it's much easier to do that when I'm away from it. So I think many writers often do writing in a different location, and you'll see a lot of writers have a lifestyle where they're living in two places. That's a hard thing to do because, of course, writers generally don't have a lot of money, right? We live, you know, humbly and focus on experience. So we very often have two places that we live, and that's a lifestyle that served me quite well.
0: Yeah, that's fascinating, the idea that you'd have to sort of move away from a place in order to access it in your mind better. That's really fascinating to me because I would think that you should be living in the place, that it might be easier to live in the place that you write about because then you can see all the details immediately.
1: Well, most writers recognize that reality gets in your way when you're writing fiction, and it's one of the constants that I work with, the writers I work with. On is helping them to find ways to leave reality behind, whether they're working from personal stories or they're working within a given landscape, working from newspaper stories, working from history, whatever research they do, I help them to be inspired by that, but then to run away from it because reality in any form really does limit fiction. And it's something that we all have to learn to is just to let go and let the story go where it wants to, and let the characters take over and take you by the hand and tell you where the story wants to go.
0: All right, so what was the writing process of this book like? Was there anything especially challenging about it in form or content or anything?
1: Well, this novel took me 9 years to write. It wasn't so much that it was a challenge to write. I really wanted more time. Life got in the way. I hit my 40s and as is the case for, I think, most people in their 40s, a lot of life happens. I lost both my parents, and I had my children late at 38 and 40, and divorced and remarried and took on two wonderful stepkids. And, you know, it was one thing after another. I also started teaching in an MFA program as well. And so there was less and less time in the day to just sit down and write. But I did find, you know, an hour a day to work on this novel. I think in the future, you know, I've started my next project, of course, and I think in the future the books will come out much faster. It's very often just a case that life gets in the way.
0: You write a little bit about one of the effects of, I guess, climate change and arguably just the humans on this earth is that 2016 had the lowest count of returning salmon on record. So I'm wondering, was writing about that the present and also, like, was that depressing to write about, a depressing thing to face and then to represent is just this environmental travesty that's happening?
1: Well, I wouldn't represent this book as an environmental book in a sense. I think it's a mistake to walk into any narrative with a message. Having said that, I was very concerned with how my landscape was hurting, and I did want to give it voice. I did want to give these problems voice. I've been here long enough. I'm in my early 50s now, that I've watched the environment slowly erode, and it's speeding up. That erosion is happening very, very quickly. So you do see my own personal grief over the loss of that environment, which is a very personal grief for me in this book. In terms of a depressing story, though, I don't believe that we've lost hope. I think that we're very a species that's very capable and full of imagination, and we can turn things around very, very quickly if we choose to, but it comes down to choosing.

0: And I think we're very slow on the uptake there. I think we need to really think about what we're doing to our own environment and really think about what we can do personally to change that. And when we do that in a real way, we can turn things around very quickly.
1: And I think your book reflects that philosophy and that hope that you have. I mean, the philosophy that individuals can help out quite a bit, since some of your characters do help out quite a bit.
0: Well, certainly. But I think it means a change in how we view our environment. If we have the worldview where our environment is something that we can use and abuse, then we will. If we view our environment as sacred and perhaps even something to be feared, as many of our ancestors did, and certainly many cultures still do, then we will treat it with reverence and respect. And I don't know that we can make that leap to seeing the environment as a sacred and alive, spirit. I think that's something that we have to at least step towards, but it will be a big challenge for any of us who are raised in a Western worldview.
1: Yeah, that's a giant project.
0: Yeah.
1: I don't suppose you have any thoughts, because I'm guessing you must have sort of embarked on that project yourself to reconceptualize the land instead of being something to be used to be a more spiritual thing. Can you talk a little bit about what that process was like for you? Did it involve writing or?
0: Well, again, I didn't step into this book with a specific agenda, but I was interested in the questions that we've been discussing, you know, how our own worldview affects how we treat the environment around us, how we treat other cultures, and also how we treat issues of mental illness. Those were the three themes that I was working on in this book. And I didn't come up with any specific answers. I just put them on the table for the reader to contemplate and come up with their own answers. And, of course, as a fiction writer, that's all I ever hope to do.
1: I'd like to know a little bit more about your thoughts on the commercial versus the literary, because on your blog I was reading, I guess I'll just read a quote that you had. You said, "I've started to incorporate elements of the commercial into my literary writing to quit being earnest, to quit being so literary." So I'm just really interested in how you would characterize this book, as commercial, as literary, as a mixture of the two.
0: I think most readers don't really care what box we put a book in, as long as it's well written and engaging. I think it's the gatekeepers who care more about what label we put on a book. It's how it's marketed, and booksellers often really need the marketing label. I have run into the occasional reviewer who hasn't really known what to make of my writing, because I do play with elements of many different genres in my fiction while still maintaining a literary standard to the writing. And I do that because I think readers are interested in a good story more than anything. And we're seeing that most profoundly in the uprising of self-published books that are perhaps not the best written books, but that have a really good, really engaging, fast-paced story. And again, in the end, that's what readers want. So I'm also interested now in this point in my career in playing. I like mashups. The 20-somethings are much more responsive to a mashup of, a romance, a thriller, literary writing, magic realism, fantasy, and throwing it all in a pot and seeing what you can come up with and have fun with it. And that's really my goal moving forward with my own writing, is to be a lot more playful in the writing. I started out as a humor writer, and my first book was up for the Stephen Leacock Award. And I think that moving ahead, I'll also look into incorporating a lot more humor into my own writing.
1: Wonderful. Well, thanks so much for talking with me. I hope you have a wonderful day.
0: Oh, thank you.
2: If you're just tuning in, that was an interview with Gail Anderson Dargatz, the author of the newly released book called The Spotting Grounds. Next, let's go to an archive piece by Chris Chang-In Phillips from 2015 as he goes snowshoeing with some ecology grad students and discusses two American environmental writers.
3: I read something from it. Wasn't the Sound County Almanac? It was something shorter. in school.
4: The land ethic? Is that what
3: Yeah.
4: Or was that just a subject?
5: Subject.
4: Oh, okay.
5: Yeah, the land ethic was a subject in his book, and it was really the probably the most important idea that he introduced in that book, which really extended ethics to the natural world. It was the first time it was ever done to actually, you know, say that a community is not just a community of humans, but a community of all the living creatures, the soils, and the productive capacity of the land, and extending values to those the entities in as much as they sustain us, but for also their inherent value too. So
3: how did you get to reading that?
5: Coming from Wisconsin, in the environmental program I started out in, Leopold was often referenced because of his upbringing in the state, and because in his book he often used, for example, creatures, you know, from the regional ecological community. And so it was just part of the curriculum in my environmental education. But in reading him more, kind of outside of that curriculum, it really kind of dawned on me that this was an enjoyable thing beyond just learning facts and figures about nature, but finding a relationship in a kind of a poetic way, a narrative with which to view it. So a mixture of kind of, I don't know, poetry and science in a sense.
3: Now, which book were you guys saying that you hated?
4: Well, I didn't hate. I can't remember the title. It was John Muir, and like he's like the father of conservation, I think.
3: Yeah.
4: Most of what I remember from this stuff is from Scott Nielsen's classes.
3: He founded the U.S. Sierra Club, right?
5: That's
4: right. That sounds right, yeah. But he's just, his writing is very prosy and flowery, and it's, I think it's just a generational thing. I just had a lot of trouble getting through it, and I had to put it down.
3: But that's funny, because although Leopold is also not of our generation.
5: That is interesting, yeah. Too. You know, he was a little bit more recent. I think that might have played into it, and did have an academic background. You know, Muir was a big fan of the transcendental writers. He met Emerson at one point when they were in Yosemite, and the young Muir, full of life and enthusiasm, who had such zeal to go camping for 2 weeks straight in the Sierras and bring nothing but a little hunk of bread and some tea, saw Emerson, who came by in a carriage, you know, led by a horse with some prominent Washington, D.C. folks, and tried to encourage Emerson to come out with him and come experience the land and come to the cathedral forest. And in leaving, was so disappointed that Emerson wouldn't kind of budge in his old rigidity, that he wouldn't come out and experience with him. And it, you know, Muir, I think, understood why, in a sense, but was also really disappointed after leaving that interaction. So maybe, you know, his connection to the transcendental writers might have played into his writing style, too.
4: Feel free to quote Paul on everything. He knows what he's talking about. I'm reaching back to memories from, like, second year of university, which was very long.
3: Yeah, I think I read some of this stuff like 4 years ago too.
4: Yeah, it's mad fuzzy.
5: there was something really intriguing I feel about John Muir, and it comes back to a common linkage between both him and Aldo Leopold. Both of them actually had quite roots in my home state, Wisconsin. John Muir, a Scottish immigrant who came over at age 5 with a stern father who was a minister of Calvinism. Grew up in the state, down in the Baraboo region, which is a area of rolling hills and pine forest. After he studied at Madison, he went out to do a number of pursuits, odd jobs, what have you. Ended up years later in San Francisco, and finally took a trip out to the Sierra Nevadas, out to what at the time was not Yosemite National Park, but would soon be under his efforts. When he got there, he found a landscape that was so big and so grand that it was almost intimidating for him, coming from his background of these soft rolling hills in the state of Wisconsin with small trees, where instead he found huge mountains, not hills, and gigantic trees, not 100-foot tall ones. And it took a while for it to grow on him, but eventually it did, and he certainly never went back to the Midwest. But I do feel kindred with him, and that his upbringing was from the upper Midwest.
2: Our last story is an archive from 2013, and it's another story about stories. Trevor Chow Fraser interviewed Mika Minio-Palula about the Oil Road, a pipeline owned by BP that transports oil from Central Asia to the Mediterranean. Mika Minio-Palula is the co-author of a travelogue, also called The Oil Road.
6: So Mika, you went on a journey that you describe in your book, The Oil Road. Could you quickly tell us what that journey was?
7: Yes, so the journey starts on the shores of the Caspian in Azerbaijan. And actually, the oil field that the oil is coming from, it's wedged between Iran and Russia. And that's actually why there was a lot of pressure for the pipeline to run west. The US wanted to ensure that the Caspian oil could be extracted and pumped in a direction where it wouldn't run through Russia, which would be north, south through Iran, or east towards China, and instead west through Azerbaijan, up into the Caucasus Mountains, which are in Georgia, and then onwards through Turkey, and then down to the Mediterranean. The pipeline actually loops, bends north around Armenia.
6: That's quite a loop.
7: It's definitely a loop. It meant that at the time the pipeline was the world's longest pipeline, whereas it would have been far cheaper and more financially feasible to actually just build a short pipeline south towards and through Iran, but that wasn't geopolitically on the table.
6: Yeah, so the pipeline starts in Azerbaijan, and I think in your book you spent a lot of time there. I was wondering if you could talk about the incredible oil wealth that Azerbaijan has received as a result of the pipeline.
7: So yes, Azerbaijan, I mean, over the last 150 years, enormous wealth has come into Azerbaijan, and most of it has come out again. Now, since the 1990s, since BP moved in, the Aliyev regime have dominated the country and have worked very, very closely with the Western oil corporations, particularly BP. And when the plans for oil extraction in Azerbaijan from BP were on the table, then there was a lot of concern that we'd see corruption, that we'd see money going to places where it shouldn't go. And one of the agreements was that Azerbaijan would set up a state oil fund. And this would ensure that money would go to building up alternative industries, also to taking care of refugees and internally displaced people. So that the Azeri people as a whole could benefit, both in the here and now, but also in the future. However, when you actually look at the accounts of SOFAZ, of the oil fund, every year a chunk of money is deposited, billions, sometimes 7 billion, 8 billion, and almost the same amount is taken out again and moved into the general Azeri budget. And a very large part of the general Azeri budget goes on policing and military. And Ilham Aliyev, the president of Azerbaijan, has been very proud about this, and he said the BTC pipeline will ensure that we will have a military which is many times stronger than Armenia. In fact, what he promised when he came to power was, I will ensure that our military budget is larger than Armenia's entire national budget. And that's exactly what he did.
6: Well, one of the things that strikes me is that you also described this military buildup all along the oil route. And you're talking about the oil routes into through the Red Sea and into the Indian Ocean, also heavily militarized. So it's not just in the context of a corrupt state.
7: Yes, definitely. I mean, the oil roads, as we see, there are many oil roads, whether they're over land, through pipelines, or across the sea. And they're almost invariably, they're militarized. Sometimes it's obvious, sometimes it's more hidden. The zones where there's any extraction or transportation of oil have vastly higher surveillance, police crawling all over the local villages. You don't even need to ask a question. You show up and look in the wrong direction, you've got police following you, placing you under house arrest, giving folks hell, you know, hassling people, people losing their jobs just because of, you know, paying some attention to what's going on. That's the case in Azerbaijan, in Georgia, especially in Turkey in the northeast and the Kurdish areas. The Kurdish communities regularly have to deal with police coming and hassling them, tearing up their fields, not letting people access their land. Allies of ours, after we've spoken to them on the phone, will immediately get a phone call from the local police station going, why are you talking to these people again? It's almost normalized, the extent to which the surveillance and basically violence exerted to ensure that there's intense control over these regions. And we see the same also at sea.
6: Can you describe exactly what is being protected and how they're protecting it?
7: Basically, this isn't about crude coming to Canada or coming from Canada or to the US or to Europe for that matter. It's actually primarily about Mediterranean crude going to East Asia, and also Arab crude coming to the European continent. And when those ships come past, particularly when they come close to Somalia, then especially after years of overfishing and pollution, there's a chance that Somali folk on with boats will come out and will try and hijack one of those tankers. You know, they then tend to take them ashore and say, pay us $1 million, $2 million, and we'll release it. Now, the easiest way to deal with that and the cheapest way to deal with that actually would be just to pay those ransoms and keep going. But instead, what we see is frigates, aircraft carriers, helicopters, drones, marines, including the HMCS Winnipeg from Canada, patrolling back and forth, working with the drones, working with satellites, tracking are there any boats in the area, and if they are, coming out and going for them and attacking them.
6: Well, why do you think that Western nations are willing to sink so much money into protecting these oil roads?
7: The oil roads are seen by Western nations as part and parcel of the energy fabric that our society currently runs on. If you look at our governments, they are almost all, whether in Canada, whether in Alberta, whether in the US, whether in Britain, tied very closely with oil and gas corporations. They often think that the interests of BP or of Exxon or of Suncor are their own. If Britain sees a Shell tanker getting problems passing off the coast of Somalia, then it will send a frigate to defend it. Now, that tanker might be taking oil from Libya to China. That doesn't necessarily, shouldn't logically necessarily be about British interests. And when Britain sends a frigate, that's a subsidy to oil. Like, if it didn't, Shell would ensure its own protection or just go a longer way around, which is entirely possible and not that hard. And what we see is actually now increasingly a lot of Western governments are putting troops on the oil tankers for free. And if you didn't, then they'd bring their own gods. So why is it Britain or Canada or the US's responsibility to defend corporate interests everywhere in the world over local populations?
2: That was Trevor Chow Fraser speaking with Mika Minio-Palula, a co-author of The Oil Road. That's all the time we have for this week's show. Terra Informa is a production of CJSR 88.5 FM in Edmonton on Treaty 6 territory. 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Catch you next week for more environmental news.
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10: Hello and welcome. This is Reverend Billy in the Earth Church here in New York. We're asking ourselves the question, how can we protest? How do we defend the Earth? The environmental movement seems to be paralyzed. We don't know what to do. We don't what to do about the life in the air and the soil and the water. The forests, the wetlands, the alpine meadows, Patagonia, the deep ocean currents, Iceland, the earthquakes, the breathing of the earth. We feel that the human race that we're a part of here, Homo sapiens, is in a death march against its own life. And we don't know how to point that out. It seems you couldn't have a more dramatic story. But we don't have the story to carry the meaning. We don't have the language to carry the story. I think we have the knowledge, we have enough of it to know that we were in this emergency, but oh, the people up and down the street, our neighbors, we don't seem to get it. We're not really afraid. We're not afraid, and so since we can't be afraid and really know it's an emergency, how can we have the right kind of hope, grit, courage? How can we really be shouting Earthalluja and really believe that the Earth will come to us, intelligent, conscious, strategizing with us, joining with us? We believe that the Earth cultures say, the prophecy, that the Earth will reach out to us, that we can join up. Is it true? We're ready. Somebody give me an Earthalluja.

Hallelujah, we hear you. We hear you, but don't quite get it yet. Don't quite understand the language. Say it again, will you? We hear you in the tsunamis, the flooding rivers, the last breathing of the last koala bird. We hear you in the baking drought, in the down

And I don't know, I'm not going to call it deprogram ourselves. It's, to me, it's really an issue of how do we recognize ourselves. You know, we need to recognize that we're human beings. Recognize that we're human beings, and our connection to the reality of power is in that identity. Human. Our bone, flesh, and blood, our DNA, we're literally made up of the metals, minerals, and liquids of the earth. We're part of the earth. We're shapes of the earth, like everything of the earth. And we have being, our spirit. You know, and that being comes from our relationship to the sun, sky, universe. Because, I mean, sunlight's literally like the sperm that brings life to the water-bearing womb that is the earth. So this is our being is connected to that. And all things of the earth have being because we're all made up the same stuff, just arranged differently, and have the same relationship to sun, sky, universe. Being, and we need to... So the reality of our relationship to power and purpose, so to speak, is in that identity. And now, so how do we recognize and get back to that identity? I don't have a specific answer. But the closest I can say to it is that if we would, a part of recognizing of ourselves is that to recognize our intelligence and understand the value of our intelligence. Because as human beings, our ability to access the reality of our power is in through clear and coherent use of our intelligence. See, our intelligence, that's the portal how we manifest and access our relationship into the reality of power as humans. It's through the use of our intelligence. But we've been imprinted and programmed, you know, I mean, basically, where we're at now in the evolution of human beings, we're basically in a period of time in this industrial technologic world where the majority of the human beings participate in this reality based upon their fears and their doubts and insecurities, so their perception of their inabilities. See, all that was imprinted in there to make us not recognize ourselves. And to understand the power and recognize the power of our intelligence is, let's say, through our fears and our doubts and our insecurities, how bad can we make ourselves feel? And how does that affect the people around us? Well, that's power. That's our power. That's a manifestation of our personal power. But we've been imprinted to use it in this kind of a way. But so we do have power. It's in how we recognize it and choose to direct it and use it. So I would say the first step to this is like recognize the value of our intelligence and the power of our intelligence. Because I think that any person or people that would be concerned about saving the earth and saving creation and have this type of an awareness, I think that a necessary component to that is to give thanks to their, however one perceives the Creator, give thanks to the Creator, number one, for life, and number two, for the gift of intelligence. To show respect for this, maybe because we need to show respect to our intelligence, and maybe it's a part of our thanks that we give on a daily basis. On a

Hello, welcome to News from the Natural World. I'm Savitri D. The Supreme Court has gutted the Clean Water Act. Writing for five justices of the court, Justice Samuel Alito ruled that the Clean Water Act extends only to those wetlands with a continuous surface connection to bodies that are waters of the United States in their own right, so that they are indistinguishable from those waters. Some environmental groups and legal experts estimate that the decision will remove federal protection from half of all wetlands in the continental United States. According to estimates, the decision will prevent the EPA from placing federal protections on as many as 118 million acres of wetlands, an area larger than the landmass of California. The ruling is expected to give farmers, home builders, and other developers far more latitude to disturb lands previously regulated under the Clean Water Act. The ruling affects one of the EPA's most fundamental authorities, its ability to protect upstream waters in order to protect downstream water quality for drinking supplies and wildlife. Experts say greater development upstream could result in silt and pollutants damaging downstream waters and habitat, and reduce the flood control and groundwater recharge benefits of protected wetlands. A devastating 2005 flood that killed 1,000 people in the Indian city of Mumbai was blamed on a tragically simple problem. Plastic bags had blocked storm drains, stopping monsoon floodwater from draining out of the city. Now a new report attempting to quantify this problem estimates that 218 million of the world's poorest people are at risk from more severe and frequent flooding caused by plastic waste. The number is equivalent to the population of the UK, France, and Germany combined. About 41 million of those are children, older people, and people with disabilities, the report found. Three quarters of those most at risk live in Southeast Asia and the Pacific region. Plastic waste pollution has doubled in the last decade and is predicted to triple by 2060. Only 9% of plastic is recycled globally. The most commonly observed plastic items blocking drainage systems were bottles, nylon threads from the fishing industry, plastic bags, and sachets. The study said the accumulation of plastic pollution could cause the water level to rise by 1 meter within the first hour of a flood. 53% of the world's largest freshwater lakes are in decline, storing less water than they did 3 decades ago, according to a new study. The study analyzed satellite observations dating back decades to measure changes in water levels in nearly 2,000 of the world's biggest lakes and reservoirs. It found that climate change, human consumption, and sedimentation are responsible. German police on Wednesday carried out raids across 7 states targeting climate activists of the Letzte Generation, which has sparked controversy with protesters gluing themselves to roads to block traffic. The raids were ordered in an investigation targeting 7 people aged 22 to 38 over suspicions of forming or supporting a criminal organization. 15 properties were searched, 2 accounts seized, and an asset freeze ordered. The suspects are accused of organizing a donations campaign to finance further criminal acts. The activists argue that their protests are vital in the face of inadequate action taken by the government and society in general to protect the environment and prevent catastrophic global warming. Astronomers have discovered an Earth-sized exoplanet, or world beyond our solar system, that may be carpeted with volcanoes. Called LP79118D, the planet could undergo volcanic outbursts as often as Jupiter's moon Io, the most volcanically active body in our solar system. The global loss of wildlife is significantly more alarming than previously thought, according to a new study that found almost half the planet's species are experiencing rapid population declines. The main factor is the destruction of wild landscapes to make way for farms, towns, cities, and roads. But climate change is also an important driver of species decline and is predicted to have an increasingly worse impact as the world warms. The study's authors analyzed more than 70,000 species across the globe, spanning mammals, birds, reptiles, amphibians, fish, and insects, to determine whether their populations have been growing, shrinking, or remaining steady over time. They found 48% of these species are declining in population size, with fewer than 3% seeing increases. Under certain circumstances, Triphophyllum peltatum, a rare tropical plant, develops into a carnivore. Triphophyllum peltatum is a unique plant, native to the tropics of West Africa. It is the only known plant in the world that can become a carnivore under certain circumstances. Its menu then includes small insects, which it captures with the help of adhesive traps in the form of secretion drops.
Around 200,000 people have been displaced due to flash flooding in central Somalia as the Shabelle River bursts its bank and submerged roads. Almost 40% of forest area burned by wildfire in the western United States and southwestern Canada in the last 40 years can be attributed to carbon emissions associated with the world's 88 largest fossil fuel producers and cement manufacturers, according to new research that seeks to hold oil and gas companies accountable for their role in climate change. Up until relatively recently, the public posture of the climate science community was that no individual extreme event could be attributed to global warming. That changed in the early 2000s, and extreme event attribution has since become a robust subfield of climate science. A new global study shows that both conservation and farming production can improve when women farmers are more involved in decision-making. The study, published in the journal Communications Earth and Environment, aimed to look at the effectiveness of paying farmers monetary incentives to protect the environment, but found that such payments are not necessarily reliable. More reliable are women's decision-making roles. The findings add to a growing body of research about women and decision-making in agriculture. Yet globally, women hold a minority of leadership positions, particularly in environmental sectors. Individual fish in schools scatter in unison when a predator is in their midst. Such precisely coordinated group movements and immobility during threats have long been observed in insects and mammals. Now a brain pathway has been discovered that enables individual animals to rapidly coordinate a unified response with no rehearsal required. Examples of coordinated defensive responses in nature are numerous. Oxen, for example, form a circle when they face a threat. Synchronization under threat is an evolutionary conserved survival mechanism and occurs across species, including humans. Researchers studied parts of the brain that process and remember fear and social information, and they found that a specific connection between two parts of the brain, the ventral hippocampus and basolateral amygdala, plays an important role in coordinating behavior when faced with a threat. And now, the sounds of extinction. York groundsel. York groundsel was a cheerful yellow flower that slipped into global extinction in 1991, thanks to overzealous application of weed killer in the city of its name. But now, the urban plant has been brought back to life in the first ever de-extinction in Britain, and it's flowering once again along the railways of York. The species of groundsel was only ever found around the city and only evolved into its own species in the past century after non-native Oxford ragwort hybridized with native groundsel. York groundsel was discovered growing in the car park of York Railway Station in 1979 and was the first new species to have evolved in Britain for 50 years, thriving on railway sidings and derelict land. But the new plant's success was short-lived, as urban land was tidied up and chemicals applied to remove flowers dismissed as weeds. It was last seen in the wild in 1991. Fortunately, researchers kept three small plants in pots on a windowsill in the University of York. These short-lived annual plants soon died, but they produced a precarious pinch of seed, which was lodged at Kew's Millennium Seed Bank. In February, 6 grams of seed, potentially thousands of plants, were sown into special plots around York. This week, the first plants in the wild for 32 years began to flower, bringing color to the streets and railway sidings of York. And hear the sounds of the railway where York groundsel thrives.

0: when it comes into our bodies. When we risk arrest together to confront the fossil fuel investor class. When we go into the Chase Bank, Citi, Wells Fargo, B of A, UBS, Royal Bank of Scotland, Royal Bank of Canada. When we go in to confront the poisoners. And the earth is in us. Then we are the earth. The material in us, the spirit in us, what we have in us that is the earth is in that action. And it becomes completely different. It's different. It's not a career. It's not environmentalism. And it's stronger. It's clearer. Listen to me. We have got to invent a new way to fight for the earth.
1: Yes.
0: What we're doing right now isn't adding up to less CO2 every month. And a lot of us in this room are doing the right thing, but that's not the point. The earth is in us. We are the earth. Some New Yorkers, a little cynicism. Oh, what is that? A kind of DIY spirituality? Well, yes. Unashamed. It's the earth. Somebody give me an earthaluia here today. Earthaluia. The earth is in our bodies. The earth comes with us as we risk arrest. When we parade, when we go back into public space and take on that $12 billion a year police department. You and me, we'll see you there in public space. And we will have the earth rising up in us. It's real. This is not a theory. I'm saying radical memory of who you are invites the earth into our bodies. And then our activism changes. And we become agents for

0: the stairs of the Public Theater just after the show. It'll take us about 15 minutes, and then we're going to go down to the F train platform where Jordan Neely was murdered, strangled, and we're going to have an action down there, so please come with us.
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0: report issued by the CDC says fentanyl now replaces heroin at 29% of all overdose deaths.
1: The opioid overdose crisis killed more than 100,000 Americans for the most recent year on record.

Marlon Brando, just like Al Pacino. Catch her in the ride, catch the B-roll. Are you looking at? What the f*** are you looking at?

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As I serenade a song of the South, they ain't never let a real up in the house. I ain't a toy, they wanna put it up in the box. Richard Pryor with the fire, now they getting me hot. They looking at me like a joke, what's all the laughing about? I ain't no Dumbo, Jim

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You better move that before they use that. You better back. You better shake that before they take that. You better back. You better glue that.

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happens again and again. Whether it's Thelonious Monk or Rakim, if you don't know who that is or what they did, look it up or don't listen to my

bodies hoping guilt would never stick. Now the sky turns the same shade and it replays you in my chest. How your whisper said it's fine even when we both meant this is best. Funny how a single night becomes a lifetime underlined. Now the dusk is just a doorway where

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keep going, I'm knowing. I got that moxie. You gotta be cold on your own. This not by proxy. Your favorite rappers is creeps, sneaky links, and Nazis. So I'm glad I'm not on your top five. I'd rather not be. The we be circling got next jerk and night at the Roxy. They try to form around us to copy the poxy. 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Why build a great body of work, then lose the heartbeat? Why build a great body of work, then lose the heartbeat? 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

0: I'm knowing I got that moxie. You gotta be cold on your own, it's not by proxy. Your favorite rappers is creeps, sneaky links, and Nazis. So I'm glad I'm not on your top five, I'd rather not be. The we be circling got next jerking night at the Roxy. They try to form around us to copy the poxy. 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Why build a great body of work, then lose the heartbeat? Why build a great body of work, then lose the heartbeat? Why build a great body of work, to lose the heartbeat?
1: Cynthia Erivo ain't the first time an African sold us out to them crackers. I'm sick of trying to be cool with you make-believe actors. How to change my mind, I ain't going backwards. I want everything we built here from before and after our captive motherfucking happened. Your determination has superseded your high education, Lord. And for that, I owe you a pat on your back and a congratulations. But see, now you stepping out of your lane once again, and I already gave you a pass. So for that, I'll be shattered. I'ma have to smack that. I break the fourth wall and admit I didn't know how to transition into my next line. But you don't listen, so you probably just nod and like that it rhyme. But what up, baby? The blade get way sharper the more that we cut faces. You such crazy. How swear they won't change.

0: gotta be caught on your own. It's not by proxies. Your favorite rappers is creeps, sneaky links, and Nazis. So I'm glad I'm not on your top five. I'd rather not be. The Wee Wee Circling got next jerking. Night at the Roxy. They try to form around us to copy. 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I build a great body at work, then lose the heartbeat. Well, I build a great body at work, then lose the heartbeat. I build a great body at work, then lose the heartbeat. I build a great body at work, then lose the boom boom. I build a great body at work, then lose the boom boom.
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3: 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My
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1: All right, Johnny, I'm sorry. I'm going.
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1: Thank you.

0: that there's happiness and I ain't gotta go and look far. 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That I would run in your arms every single time, cause I know it's real warmth.
1: TK?

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I'm just in the number in the cycle of this name. 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

0: Man, Ma, I know you got a big cabin up there. 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
1: Oh, you mother... a liar, all of you!
2: All you do is lie, lie, lie, lie, lie.
0: Why are you here to watch me deal with this
2: shit? Huh? Is that the only part of your body that has

0: 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And every man ain't bad, baby.
1: I don't even trust the word man.
0: Not even Aquaman? And talk to fish. Blank man?
1: Are you kidding me? They're not even real.
0: What? But, okay, but you are. You are a real person. You are a woman.
1: Wow. Seriously? You know what? You play too much.
0: What?
1: I'm out of here.
0: What? Oh, right? Okay, look, baby. Look, baby. Seriously, I'm kidding, love. Just, seriously, it just have a go sometime. You'll get past this, and I promise you everything will get better. And I promise you'll have a brighter day in the sun.
1: Yeah, okay. What are you, the weatherman?
2: You call Norman? I'm your goddamn father. That's who I am. You better open up.
1: And he picked the right time too, the summer. You know what? He think he gonna be out here? I'm gonna hit up my boys, break his fucking legs. That way, he'll hop his way into.
3: Check.

trunk with stardust. When you were lasered into life in a beautifully precise manner, you clocked that which you'd never see, the minutiae of the world's beauty. You noticed how the guy across from you on the train put way too much aquaphor on his lips. 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You resign yourself to delinquency, quirkifying your life. Like a vegetarian with a carnivore spirit, you stab at the fauna of the world, hunted it, surveying life's riches.

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And it's time for Extra Tonal. I'm Garen Fitzgerald, and yeah, we're here to listen to some difficult-to-listen-to music. Perhaps tonight's a little more difficult than usual, but not for the reasons you might expect. It's not overly complicated or unusual musically, but it is quite angry. Yeah, we're going to be listening to Sopa Boba's first album, That Moment, which initially the band's name caught my eye because I was like, Boba? My kids love Boba. Drinking that tea with a little, you know, what am I call it, in there. And then I started listening to the album, and I was like, wow, this is not what I expected. Because this album, it is a Belgian-led dramatic reading of a Moldavian author's text called That Moment. The writer is Nicoleta Esenencu, and yeah, the narrator for this, reading her text, is a guy named G.W. Sock. He's got a real name, but that's his stage name. And the music that we'll be listening to is composed by Pavel Chekhov. No, not Star Trek. Pavel Chekhov, not Chekhov. And yeah, I was reading about this, and it's like, this was his first electronic album, apparently, though he's been using, he uses modular synths in this, so that's not something you just kind of like fall into one day and just be like, I'm going to write an album with this. So he's been doing that for a while, but also string composition. So there's like a quintet that goes throughout this. Three violins, a cello, and a viola, apparently, and it sounds amazing. But the thing that really kind of sets the mood is Mr. Sock there reading this text, because it's interesting. Like, if you've ever had a day where you just want to listen to somebody ranting about the ills of capitalism, communism, socialism, like all the isms to their extremes, and like how everything kind of gets turned around and, you know, government corruption and all that stuff. Like, this is really a good album to start your day off with. If that's what you want to be for a day, it's just like, man, gah, ah. I'd say open this one up. Sopa Boba, That Moment. We're going to be listening to six of the tracks just because it is 55 minutes long, and that would have, I would already be out of talkie time if I was going to play this whole album. But, yeah, we're going to listen to the first six tracks. I'll leave the last track for you as a surprise, dear listener. Go find it. But we will be walked out by somebody who I was reminded of while listening to this album. Just like, there are actually two artists, but the one I chose is probably my favorite. And I'll leave that as a surprise towards the end. But, yeah, in this first chunk, we're going to listen to three of the tracks. The first three, that'd be That Sweet Moment, That Beautiful Moment, and That Perfect Moment. Each of those is their own track. There's kind of a theme here. So the album's called That Moment, and each of the tracks is like That Blank Moment. And yeah, it starts off with actually a true story out of Moldova. And interestingly, it's not super nice. Apparently, some kids stole a little money out of his dad's wallet. Dad finds out. And now I'm having a hard time telling of the two things that happened, because I'm like, something might have been lost in translation, and I really have a hard time believing the first part. But the first way I read about it was like, the father cut the son's thumb with an axe. And I was like, okay. I mean, that's horrible abuse, but, you know, it's much better than the alternative, which is he cut off the son's thumb with an axe for stealing money out of his wallet. But, you know, there we go. That's where we start. That's the first track. I keep wanting to call them episodes because each of them is like their own little story.
But yeah, the first track is about that. And then it just goes on to describe like things that if you'd grown up in Eastern Europe in a formerly Soviet country, you know, in the 90s or early 2000s after the Soviet Union fell and capitalism started coming in and everybody started trying to like figure out how to work with this system and, you know, all the people that took advantage and the corruption that happened, this might be familiar to you. Apparently it is to quite a few people who've read, like, whose reviews I read about this and who've been talking about it. And they're like, yeah, yeah, I grew up in like a former Soviet bloc country. And this sounds familiar. This sounds familiar. So it's a little dark, a little rough around the edges, but full of really neat modular synth lines coalescing with these beautiful string lines and a really powerful narrator. So I guess without further ado, we should probably just start playing some music. So first three tracks we're going to listen to: That Sweet Moment, That Beautiful Moment, That Perfect Moment, off of Sopa Boba's That Moment. So sweet.

0: 4,000 to buy a residency permit and 1,000 to buy a job. A job?
1: And Daddy tells you stories. Mom left for another country, to the land of fools. There is a field out there, the field of wonders. And you dig a hole at midnight, you place coins in there, or even bills. You water them well and you say the magic words.
2: Thanks! Thanks! Thanks!
1: You can go to bed with no worries, and in the morning when you wake up in that place a tree will have grown, full of coins and even bills. This kind of place exists and it's called the Field of Wonders.
0: The Field of Wonders in the Land of Fools.
1: And you wait till Daddy sleeps, and you take the money from his pocket, and you plant it all in the garden.

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And the morning, that special moment when Daddy cuts your finger off with an axe because you stole the money, and he said to cut all your fingers off if you ever steal again. And not only in a garden, not only at the tree full of money not grown in a garden, but your mom writes to you, Daddy did well to cut your finger off. It'll teach you a lesson, and Daddy cannot go close to you anymore. 300 meters distance for 30 days, and you're asking the cop, when is Daddy coming home? Daddy's good. He buys me clothes.

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Cause daddy's worries are not letting him sleep. And since he gives her fancy gifts, the teacher gives you very nice reviews. And finally, daddy can have a good sleep.

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Is that why I paid for your school? So that you embarrass us so badly? What's in your head? Do you know how much money we pay for your education?

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A little golden cross for the priest, so that you can become the attorney general. Two little golden crosses for the parish,

That perfect moment when you take a look at the gift mom bought you. Earbuds for cheating on the exam. And dad prepares his kid for the graduation exam. He irons your shirt. He picks one with long sleeves. He hides a necklace behind the shirt's collar. He tapes the mic onto your chest with band-aids. He pulls carefully all the wires under your coat. He plugs the phone into your earbuds. He connects your phone into the charger. He irons your pants. He puts the phone into your left pocket. He connects the battery to the amplifier. And he puts it into the right pocket of your pants. He tells you, don't move them around. It may cause disturbance, and then mom spent all that money in vain. He inserts the tiny earbuds into your ears, till they stick to your eardrums. He puts money into your pockets, on the inside of your coat, and he tells you that the religion teacher will collect the money. And he also tells you that it will be the religion teacher on the line, because he's a real Christian and he doesn't ask for a lot of money. On top of that, he promised he's gonna change the video from the surveillance cameras so you don't have to be stressed. So daddy sent you to the exam, but he forgets to give you the special device to pull out the earbuds. He forgets to place that bloody magnet in your pocket, a magnet used to pull out the earbuds. And you're trying to get the buds out, and a bud hurts your eardrum.

He has to take you to the hospital and he's got no idea how much he should pay. And he starts calling all his friends and one of them tells him, a good whiskey and a pack of coffee, that will do in the beginning. After you're hospitalized, the

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Do you want the boy to hear again, or don't you really want it? With a cheap whiskey and a pack of coffee,

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And this is Extra Tonal. I'm Garen Fitzgerald, and we are listening to Sopa Boba's That Moment, an album released in February of 2025, based off the writings of Nicoleta Essenenko. She wrote a thing called That Moment, which, funny enough, name of the album. And, yeah, neat production note. So this entire thing is, in fact, scored. There is a master score that everybody follows along with, the string players especially. But for the poor guy doing all the modular synthesis, I don't know if any of you have ever worked with modular synths, but they famously do not have recallable settings a la digital software. Because it's, you know, you basically make a big old batch of synth noodles, plug them in all over the place, make them do things, and then later on unplug and replug to make new sounds and twiddle all the knobs and change all the settings and be like, wow, that's great. So what they had to do is, after they recorded it, they had to go back and listen to all the patches and be like, how am I going to make that one? Oh, okay. So kind of like that. So long story short, live performances of this album vary a bit, but, you know, they keep the timing for the most part. Like, they elasticize here and there depending on how everybody's feeling, as you do in a live show. But, yeah, synth noodles, my favorite dish. Yeah, so we're going to listen to three more tracks off this album. They're going to be That Epic Moment, That Glee Moment, and That Catholic Moment. So just in case you're tuning in and you missed the first chunk, be aware this is there's some dark material in these songs, some strong language, and crazy noises. So yeah, let's get right back into That Perfect Moment. I meant That Epic Moment.

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And Mom gets back home right away from the other side of the world, because she heard they offer help, all kinds of help. They even give money. 500!

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And when the government forbids the selling of all alcoholic beverages in the flooded areas. Mom starts selling alcohol for double the price.

City Hall made a death certificate for him to die next year. 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Why should that one get a house? He didn't even have a house before. The only thing he had was one pair of ripped underwear. That's all he had. So why should he get three rooms when it's her boy who lost his daddy?

that magic moment when you want to become a journalist because it's cheaper and you want to be on TV often. But mom wants you to become a judge because it's so much better paid.

0: when Mom tells you,
1: why the heck should I pay 5 years in a row when I can pay much less and one time only?

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And after, you get all the documents, you become a student.

that moment when mom buys you a car because you got into college. And once you have a car, you only sit in it with your elbow out the window while all the others walk. And there's no other way only to think that you made it in life and to watch from your car the ones who are walking. And these walking ones start to make you feel sick and they give you headaches. That nice moment when no pills help you anymore, because all the medications the doctors prescribe are from the same company from which the doctors get their salaries. Made in China. Only there's no made in China written on them.

A mahogany coffin with two lids for president, with six wooden handles, with embalming, with catafalque, with candles, with funeral bouquets, with music, with wreaths of orchids and chrysanthemums.

And after you saw how beautiful the orchids were, you got an orchid bouquet for the bride too. And flower decorations, and special photo services, and special video services, and dance lessons in two sessions, and the guest book, and then the baptism, little princess style, with a pink tablecloth, and little white clothes. And every morning your wife takes the kid to the playground at IKEA.

was at Starbucks. That awkward moment when you sit at Starbucks and the homeless guy comes to beg for money. And he's so filthy and stinky. And on top of that, he's a gypsy. And he ruins the whole evening for you. That moment when you're Adibus and you're dreaming of becoming

coming back home all upset, and you say, that's it, I'll get more debt, but I'll buy myself a normal job. And you buy yourself for 20,000.

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And after the child dies of pneumonia, so the story goes, you tell the neighbor he can cash in as a reward the welfare for the kid for 5 more years, even when the kid's dead. And one day, you're going hunting with some businessmen and judges, friends with whom you're going to mastermind the country again. And there, while hunting, that moment when you miss and accidentally kill a huntsman, and you say,

says, Mr. Attorney General. All the evidence was cleared up and destroyed. That moment when the Minister of Health comes and says, Mr. Attorney General, I personally was in the hospital where the guy was taken before.

0: Act is arrested. That moment when the chairman of the National Broadcasting Association comes and says, Mr. Attorney General.
1: Is there a pardon,
0: General? We have already prepared and broadcast all the material. That moment when the accountant comes and says, Mr. Attorney General, here's the money for those four free places in the competition.

0: You're listening to CJSF 90.1 FM. I'm Garen Fitzgerald, and this has been Extra Tonal. We're listening to an interesting album, a dark album, a pretty sonically awesome album from Sopa Boba called That Moment, narrated by G.W. Sok, composed and arranged by Pavel Chikov, as well as recorded and mixed by. And the text there is based off of Nicoleta Esenenko's That Moment.
1: If you ever felt like burning down the world and screaming about it, there you go. That's the album.
0: There is one track left. Unfortunately, we do not have the time for it, so I'll just leave that as kind of stopping on the seventh note of a scale moment for you. Da da da da da da da. Go finish the album yourself. But that has been today's show. Coming up later, we've got Girly So Groovy from 10 to 12. Please stick around for that. There's some cool stuff going on there where you can learn about and listen to music led by women in rock and punk and all kinds of stuff. And later on tonight, if you're up at the midnight hour and feel like sticking around on CJSF, well, we got Scream Therapy, which is an interesting little show about dealing with mental health on the music scene. And so I did mention there is one track we're gonna have walking us out tonight. And while I was listening to this album, I could not stop thinking about a storyteller / musician / all-around character from the United States who goes by the name of Tom Waits. And he's got this album, it's really like three albums, but kind of like, I don't know how you'd actually label it, but it's called Brawlers, Ballers, and Bastards. Is that right? Yeah, Brawlers, Ballers, and Bastards from Tom Waits. Brawlers being a collection of rock tunes he's written over the years. Ballers being like super emotional, sad tunes, and Bastards being kind of like orphan works that didn't really have a home in any other thing he'd produced. And one that I thought was particularly fitting that came to mind is the first track off of this, and it's called What Keeps Mankind Alive. And in true Tom Waits fashion, it's not sunshine and lollipops. Let's just put it that way. It kind of fits more along the lines of what we were just listening to, Sopa Boba's That Moment. But with a little more, I guess, wry humor. Not really true. There's tons of humor throughout the performance there by Michel G.W. Sok, whose name is a play on words. I'll leave that for you to look up while you're looking up the rest of the album. Because, hey, I'm just not going to tell you. just want to say thank you all for sticking around. If you've stuck around this far, hope you enjoyed the music tonight. I will get back again next week, same time, same day. And, we'll see what I bring along. Happy first day back to school, everybody. I know my kids are enjoying it. And SFU is full of students again, which is it's a good thing. It's a little lonely here in the middle of the summer when no one's here but me. I guess, you got to do what you got to do. But yeah, this is CJSF 90.1 FM Burnaby. You're listening to Extra Tonal. I'm Garen Fitzgerald, and walking us out tonight is Tom Waits' What Keeps Mankind Alive. Stick around for Girly So Groovy and Scream Therapy and all sorts of wonderful radio programming from CJSF. Y'all have a good night now. Bye-bye.

poor child, with no father and no mother. And everything was dead. And no one was left in the whole world. Everything was dead. And the child went and searched day and night. And since nobody was left on the earth, he wanted to go up into the heavens. And the moon was looking at him so friendly. And when he finally got to the moon was a piece of rotten wood. And then he went to the sun. And when he got there, the sun was a wilted sunflower. And when he got to the stars, there were little golden flies stuck up there like the shrike sticks them on the black thorn. And when he wanted to go back down to Earth, the Earth was an overturned

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0: Hey there, and welcome to Girly So Groovy, the only show dedicated to the women who rock and to you, the listener who loves them. We are a show where the music always speaks for itself. I'm your host, Trevor Klundert, bringing you 2 full hours of phenomenal, fabulous, fantastic female-fronted radio week after week. We have so much to get to in this two-hour mixtape that we call Girly So Groovy. Of course, if you are a loyal listener, you know that all summer long we have been doing a 10-week series called Cruel Summer, Girly So Groovy Celebrates the 1980s. Every week we pick a year from the 80s and focus on 8 significant albums plus modern connections. So we started with 1980. We have worked all the way up. Last week, we celebrated 1988. And friends, we are at the end of this summer-long series. 1989. My goal was to have this wrapped up before Labor Day, and we are doing that. It's been a thrill getting to celebrate these albums with you. Over the course of these 10 weeks, I have brought you 80 significant albums from the 1980s. Do you get what I did there? It has been so much fun that I truly think we will do a 90s celebration next summer. But before we get to that, we are going to open the show. I have to tell you, in 25 years of doing Girly So Groovy, this week could have been the first time that every time I thought about going into the studio to record the show, there was no excitement there. There was no joy there. And I couldn't figure out what was keeping me from the studio. And then it dawned on me, I don't want to say goodbye to Dolly Parton. I wasn't ready for it. It just knocked me off my feet. If you're a loyal listener here on Girly So Groovy, you know that we love Dolly. You know that she's one of the pillars that helps build what is Girly So Groovy. In fact, when we were doing our Trailblazer series a couple years ago, we absolutely included Dolly Parton as a trailblazer. There has been so much already said about Dolly Parton that I'm just going to leave it at this. What a gift to have been alive on this planet at the same time that Dolly Parton reigned supreme. And what a gift to be left with so much rich arts and culture that Dolly has left us. So we are going to focus on 1989, but of course I could not start this episode without starting off with Dolly Parton. I thought long and hard of what I wanted to select from Dolly's catalog. We're going back over nearly 50 years to 1977 to a live album, a concert album she recorded in New York City, of all places. Country Girl in the Big Apple is the 1977 concert of Dolly Parton at the Bottom Line nightclub. It's interesting to listen to Dolly. She's just 30 years old in this track. It is her performing Do I Ever Cross Your Mind live. It is a song that has taken on such a new meaning already for me. When Dolly sings about missing her, it just is an arrow to the heart. And what I also love about this live recording, I had an absolute pleasure getting to see Dolly Parton live about 15 years ago. What was so special about the concert was that it was almost like a storyteller's concert. This live recording from 50 years ago is exactly the same. We get Dolly just being that essence that is oh so Dolly. So let's get to it. Dolly Parton right now here on Girly So Groovy.
1: I tell you what, I want to do a song for you now that's one of my favorite songs that I've written in a long time. It's a song I wrote about a year and a half ago, I guess, and I've never had a chance to record this, and I always like to try new songs out on the audience, so I'll see if it's worth my while to record it. So you better do good. See, I have to look ahead, and I hope you like it, but I'll tell you, I'm going to be the only one that gets to play the guitar on this. I'm going to play by myself, boys. Because I got a hot lick, and I got to show the folks. Well, it may not be too hot. It may be lukewarm. But just the same, I hope you like it. It's called Do I Ever Cross Your Mind? Ain't that hot?

in. Thanks a lot. Thank you. Okay, I'll go home and record it. I wish I could finish the show, but I gotta get to the studio. Now, I really hope you do like that. And I tell you what, I have another version of the song that we goof around with every now and then. And we're gonna pretend like we've already recorded this song and have it on a 45 record, and we flip it up on 78. Would you like to try a little of that? I don't know if I would. Here's us on 78. Are we ready? Okay.

We could go back in time.

And there you go. I told you we would work our way back to our 1980s summer series with celebrating eight significant albums from 1989. Our first selection goes to Amy Ray and Emily Saliers, a duo better known as the Indigo Girls, definitely proving in 1989 that they were not suffering from a sophomore slump when they released their self-titled album. An album that included members of REM, including Michael Stipe, joining the Indigo Girls on this album. It is an album that ultimately sat nicely between coffeehouse folk and pop, with really tight harmonies and internally turned lyrics about coming of age and, more importantly, female empowerment, themes that the Indigo Girls have built a career on. So we heard the song Secure Yourself. In the middle, it is American Treasure of a Songwriter, Patty Griffin. The song Long Ride Home, that's from her album 1000 Kisses, and then kicking off the entire 2 hours doing something I did not want to do, saying goodbye to Dolly Parton. We heard the track Do I Ever Cross Your Mind. It's a live recording from her 1977 concert album Country Girl in the Big Apple, recorded at the Bottom Line. And what I love about this concert, you can tell it is a small venue, and you can tell that that country girl from Tennessee is absolutely charming the likes of those New York City debutantes. And it's two worlds colliding, and again, Dolly Parton built a career on uniting, and that is one of the takeaways. All right, there is so much to say about Dolly Parton, but we have 2 hours, and we need to keep moving with our 1989 series. One album that came out in 1989 that is just another album that speaks to female empowerment, following your own voice, being who you truly are, your authentic self, just like the Indigo Girls, has to also go to Kate Bush. Here she is right now, here on Girly So Groovy.

0: Redefining Radio, this is Girly So Groovy, the only show dedicated to the women who rock. Music right there from the lovely Leslie Feist. Feist from her sophomore album, Let It Die. We heard the title track, Let It Die. In the middle, one of my absolute favorite Tori Amos songs that just happens to be a B-side. A B-side taken back from when Tori Amos released her album From the Choir Girl Hotel. A B-side from the single Spark. The song is called Cooling. It is a song that just cracks my heart open every time I hear it. And I've been hearing that song for almost 30 years now. Kicking that set off, one of our eight albums from 1989 that is worth celebrating, Kate Bush with her sixth studio album, The Sensual World. We heard the song, This Woman's Work. Lots more music to get to coming up next. Another album that is absolutely definitive of not just 1989, but the 1980s itself. March 21st, 1989 saw the release of Like a Prayer. With this album, Madonna truly cemented herself as not just a pop star, but an absolute artist. This is an album that Madonna started moving towards more confessional autobiographical music. Songs about her fractured relationship with her father, the loss of her mother when she was just a young girl. Songs that reflected her Catholic upbringing. But I could give you an entire thesis on what makes Like a Prayer phenomenal, but I'm going to speak to the heart. One of my experiences with this album just showed me how incredible of a human being Madonna is. I will never forget the day that my sister came home with her girlfriends from the mall. My sister was so excited to show me that she bought the CD, Like a Prayer. My sister's just a year younger than I, so many times each of us would buy an album and share it with the other. I remember when she opened up Like a Prayer, and when I pulling out the booklet and the CD, suddenly a leaflet flutters out. And this leaflet is the facts about AIDS. So with this release of this album, Madonna decided to also use the album as a public service announcement. You need to remember that in the 1980s, gay men were being villainized and demonized about the AIDS epidemic. They were the face of it. And here Madonna opens up her leaflet with the statement saying, AIDS is an equal opportunity disease. She is protecting her gay fans. She is spreading the word on what it means to be sexually safe. She is allowing us to take care of ourselves. And I, even though I was not a fully baked gay person at that point, I still recognized something about Madonna that she understood who I could be and protected that fact. There you go. There's my two cents about the album from Like a Prayer with Madonna. We are going to do a 1980s double feature, in fact. Up next, it's Madonna from Like a Prayer with the song Love Song, a song that was co-written, produced, and features another 1980s sensation, one of my absolute favorites. One of the only times, in fact, I think the only time, that Madonna and Prince come together with the song Love Song. Up next, here on Girly So Groovy.
1: Je suis prête. Vous êtes prêts aussi?

Music right there from Brenda Holloway, one of Motown Records' roster artists, but a lesser-known roster artist compared to the likes of the Supremes, the Marvelettes, Martha Reeves, and so many more, but still an absolute soul icon in her own right, Brenda Holloway. All Your Love is the name of the song. That comes from a compilation album from Motown Records called A Cellarful of Motown. It's some of their more rare selections. Yeah, but still just great music. You can never go wrong with Motown Records. In the middle, it is music from the dynamic jazz, soul, rock, and gospel singer-songwriter Natalie Bergman. She released her second solo album, My Home Is Not in This World, last summer, and it's an album that I still cannot quit sharing here on Girly So Groovy. If you are a fan of Diane Birch, Gladys Knight and the Pips, Marlena Shaw, The Bamboos, Mr. Little Jeans, Rainbow Arabia, Alice Russell, you're going to find things that you love in Natalie Bergman. Remember that she is also the voice to the sister-brother duo Wild Bell, another musical act of Natalie Bergman's we love here on the show. I'll Be Your Number One is the song we heard from Natalie Bergman. And then starting the set off, of course, Celebrating Like a Prayer, one of the most phenomenal albums to come out of 1989. Before we got into the music, I talked about just how much I loved Madonna for the fact that she was willing to take the risk and insert in every single album a leaflet as a PSA about protecting yourself from AIDS and also moving the face of AIDS away from that of just gay people. It was an absolute risk to do that, but Madonna has built a career on risk and it has paid off so many times. All right, we're going to keep things going. I told you we had so much to do this hour. How about a neo-soul duo named Sergeant and Comrade? Frequent flyers here on Girly So Groovy. Absolute lo-fi soul that is just phenomenal. Sergeant and Comrade right now here on Girly So Groovy.

scratching and give me a beat. Ouch! Ladies and gentlemen, I'd like to introduce the hi-hat. Go on. That's good. Now the tambourine. Right now.

man.

One more album to celebrate 1989 as part of our summer-long series, Cruel Summer. GSG celebrates the 1980s. It is music from Nena Cherry, an artist that we have been embracing here on the program for the entire 25 years that Girly So Groovy has been airing. Her debut album, Raw Like Sushi, delivered what I would call the confidence of an outsider's perspective. Nena Cherry grew up in many ways as an outsider, as somebody who had bounced around between Europe and New York City and London. And when it came time for her to walk in that studio, she had an outsider's perspective to rewrite or completely ignore the accepted rules of hip-hop, pop, and R&B, and it absolutely shows on the album Raw Like Sushi, especially the track we heard, Buffalo Stance. In the middle, it is music from Morcheeba, trip-hop pioneers Morcheeba with their song Tape Loop. That's from their debut album, Who Can You Trust? And then Sergeant and Comrade starting things off with their song Mr. Man. That's from their latest album, Power Volume 1. So much more music to get to in the second hour. Let's wrap up this first hour. Right now, it is music from Toronto, sugary indie pop band, Always, from their latest album. That latest album, now a few years old, Blue Rev, we're going to hear the song Fourth Figure here on Girly So Groovy.

Welcome to the second hour of Girly So Groovy, the only show dedicated to the women who rock and you, the listener who loves them, a show where the music always sings for itself. I'm your host, Trevor Klendert. Yes, we are celebrating 1989 and our final episode of our 10-week series, Cruel Summer, Girly So Groovy celebrates the 1980s. But before we even get into four more albums from 1989, we're going to kick off the second hour with a Brazilian quintet that easily found their way into our 10 best albums of 2025. Pilatos, a band that feels like a holdover from when indie rock in the early 2000s had an ironically detached lyric sense, scattered electronica, a dash of slacker style. This is all that makes Pilatos so much fun. So with that, it is Pilatos right now here on Girly So Groovy.

Tin Roofs Rusted. This is our fifth album that we are celebrating 1989 with. Just when we thought the B-52s were over, they came back with their absolute best-selling album ever. It was June 27th, 1989, that the B-52s released Cosmic Thing. In 1985, the band sadly lost Ricky Wilson to AIDS-related complications. And while the band did not officially disband,

the group stopped recording and performing for a few years, and while they were still talking with one another throughout those years, they began finding making music again together was what was so healing. And interestingly enough, when you look at Cosmic Thing, song after song on that album is about their youth growing up in Georgia and in the South. In fact, Love Shack itself is a club that the B-52s used to hang out at. So just there's a beauty in finding each other through the grief of a lost loved one. That is Cosmic Thing with the B-52s. Kicking off the second hour, it's Brazilian quintet Pilatos with their album Cantado. We heard the song Estrano Afeto. I think I got that right. All right, let's keep things moving right now. It is new music from Toronto indie electronic act Astra here on Girly So Groovy.

0: Hey, when you were in elementary school, did you have to write a 2 to 5 minute speech, 2 to 4 minute speech every year? I did. And one of my biggest regrets was in 1989 that I did not follow my gut instinct to write an entire speech about the genius of Janet Jackson's Rhythm Nation 1814. Instead, I think I did a speech on board games. And as you're a young, girly, so groovy programmer, I am mad that I did not do that. This is a phenomenal album. If Janet Jackson's previous album was called Control, Rhythm Nation 1814 is Janet Jackson absolutely taking control of her career. The music industry wanted Janet Jackson to make another album that was just going to be pop single after pop single. Janet Jackson wanted to create a concept album about socio-political issues of the day, ranging from women's rights, black equality, urban decay. And she stitched all of this into an album that still included those top 40 safe subjects that could work on the radio. It is a brilliant, gorgeous album, and it is an album of showing a 22-year-old Janet Jackson taking absolute control of not just her career, but the music industry as well. Before Janet Jackson, we heard music from Tisha, producer, DJ, electronic artist Tisha. The song The Light, that comes from her debut album, Capricorn Sun. And then we kicked off the set with new music from Astra. From her latest album, Chin Up, Buttercup, we heard the song Fallen Cloud. Lots more music to get to, but coming up, it is another album from 1989. This time around, I am selecting an album that I feel is an underrated album. Laurie Anderson with her album Strange Angels. It was released in 1989. I feel that this is an underrated album, yet demonstrates the best of Laurie Anderson. It features her signature spoken word style, yet it also features her experimental electronic sounds. It features her wry humor, and it features using that wry humor to deliver messages that are, again, about things like women's rights, society at the time, and so much more. So that underrated album from Laurie Anderson's up next here on Girly So Groovy.
1: Well, I was down at the zigzag. That's the zigzag bar in Queens. And everybody was talking at once. And it was getting real. True. But I've been around the block, but I don't care. I'm on a road.

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You know, for every dollar a man makes, a woman makes 63 cents. Now, 50 years ago, that was 62 cents. So, with that kind of luck,

Since February, we have been happy to feature Montreal indie rock duo BB Club here on Girly So Groovy. The new album is called Amara. We just heard the title track. Before that, alternative singer-songwriter Ali X with her song Seventh Floor. That's from her latest album, Happiness Is Going to Get You. And then starting to set off another fabulous 1989 album, Laurie Anderson with her album Strange Angels. We heard her song Beautiful Red Dress. I just love how she, in that moment, just points a finger at the idea of the glass ceiling and what women are making compared to men. That is just the genius that is Laurie Anderson. It is time for our final album for the 1980s. There were women rappers before Queen Latifah, but most were trying to copy their male counterparts, boasting about their style and mic supremacy. But 19-year-old New Jersey MC Dana Owens targeted her rhymes toward gender-specific topics, flipping a page on hip-hop's developing history with her debut album, All Hail the Queen.

being with one. Cause when it's time for loving, it's the woman that gets them strong. Stepping, strutting, moving on, rhyming, cutting, and not forgetting. We are the ones to give birth to the new generation of prophets. Cause it's late. 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

0: rehearse. 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A female rapper with a message to send. The Queen Latifah is a perfect specimen.
1: My sister, can I get some?
0: Sure, Moni Love, grab the mic and get dumb.
1: Yo,

We are completely out of time, so let's quickly talk about what we just heard from her latest album, No Lube, So Rude. It is Peaches. The song is called F Your Face. You can fill in the blanks. In the middle, it is Toronto dance duo Thunder Heist with the song Nothing to Step To. That's from the band's one and only self-titled album, again, Thunder Heist. And then kicking the set off, it was our 80th significant album released in the 1980s from 1989, Queen Latifah, with her incredible debut album, All Hail the Queen. Well, friends, that's it for Girly So Groovy. 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You'll find 10 weeks worth of the program there. We're on social media, Facebook simply at Girly So Groovy and Instagram at GSG Radio. This has been the summer series called Cruel Summer. GSG celebrates the 1980s, so I'm going to leave you with one last track. Honey, cue up Bananarama.

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0: this is Kelly from the Peak Publications Society, SFU student-led newspaper. 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

0: 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In color. Here are your hosts, Snarf Dude and Daffodil.
1: It's another edition of Cheese Please. My name is Snarf Dude.
2: And my name is Daffodil.
1: Bringing you the wacky, warped, and weird. And you love it how I talk like that. Yeah.
2: Yeah.
1: Wacky, warped, and weird. I sound like Oscar the Grouch, maybe. I don't know.
2: You sound like a very bad pirate.
1: Arr, matey. You got me on a bit of a trend now.
3: Or I could tell, sound like one of those annoying radio guys. Hey, that's always fun. Hey, I got the weather coming up in platter between the platters, or patter between the platters, and all that crap, right? Hey! What?
2: I'm trying really hard not to laugh at you right now.
1: Okay. I'm getting back into Snarf Dude mode, and on the show this week we have, wow, sort of a what's up on The Godfather. It's a comedy album, came out in 1972, mostly spoken words, but still kind of cool, called Everything You Wanted to Know About The Godfather. And we're going to play a couple cuts off that. On top of that, oh wow, gee whiz, it's not another one of those debates whether or not it's a Limburger Lounge or a Catbox cover song.
2: The best are both.
1: Well, this is leaning towards, it was live somewhere, so that's why we're calling it a disco classic crucified in the Limburger Lounge. Where we're starting off with the plucky, plucky stuff from the 1970s.
2: This is not the 60s with these two songs.
1: No, the Hollywood strings were a bit of a trend in the 1960s with the plucky, plucky, easy listening sound. It just, sort of a lush sound going through your brain, nauseatingly subduing you,
2: but lulling you into sleep.
1: but
2: not with some of these songs.
1: No, we got a little later on, we get the theme from Shaft, but we're starting off with the John Lennon classic Imagine right here on
2: Cheese Please.

0: And before that,
1: can you imagine how John Lennon would go to sleep listening to his version or his song?
2: Imagine. Like a baby, rock to sleep.
1: Yeah, that would put me to sleep. I don't know if I actually wrote that song. Imagine about that. My name is Star Dude.
2: And I'm Daffodil, and you are listening to your weekly dose of the wacky, the warped, and the weird. We call it Cheese Please.
1: Or if you've been around a few weeks, it's just usual weirdness. That's all.
2: Nope. Every week is exactly the same, strange and unusual, just like us.
1: Yeah, not exactly the same. Otherwise, I would just have to copy the show every week, and no one would know the difference. But we can't do that.
2: No.
1: We mix up the songs now and then. We played before, but not always.
2: And the flights of fancy.
1: Yes. As we profile right now, an album Joe Lahr presents. Who's Joe Lahr?
2: I have no idea.
1: Neither do I. But, you know, that's what it says on the album. Everything you wanted to know about The Godfather from the early 1970s. Because The Godfather, the first Godfather movie, was a big deal.
2: It was a phenomenon.
1: I mean, it was almost not financed. The studios were broke. They invested in this and it just exploded. And everyone walked around talking, "Hey, make me an offer. Make me a deal." You know, like that. I know I don't sound like the Godfather.
2: No, and it's not make me an offer. I'll make you an offer you can't refuse.
1: Thank you.
2: You're welcome.
1: I'll make you an offer you can't refuse, even though I sound like a 100-year-old Godfather who can't hold the gun up.
2: No, what you sound like is a guy who's had too many cigarettes.
1: Okay.
2: Smoke two packs a day for 20 years.
1: I can't win, but there's some great talent on this album that's credited to the Crazy Gang. I mean, look, there's Steve Landensberg from Barney Miller, who came up a few years later. It was co-written by Dick DiBartolo from Mad Magazine fame. Chuck McCann plays the Godfather. He was a character actor, did a lot of commercials back in the 1970s. There's some heavy weight on this album.
2: Which makes it good.
1: Yes, exactly.
2: Or bad, depending on how you look at it.
1: I'm going to make you an offer you can't refuse. You're going to listen to a couple cuts off the album. How's that?
2: Good plan, but you should play them.
1: Yes. The Godfather coming up with At the IRS. But right now, we're going to play The Favor on
2: Cheese Please.
3: Godfather, I believe in America. I believe in justice. I believe for every drop of rain that falls, a flower grows. I believe in love at first sight and the Easter Bunny. I believe.
4: Guido.
3: Yes, Godfather.
4: I believe I'm gonna be sick. Come to the point.
3: Godfather, today is your daughter's wedding day. Oh. And I know you judge how much your friends respect you by the size of the gift. Oh. And so I am presenting her with the World Trade Center.
4: That is a very thoughtful gift. Now, what can I do for you?
3: Godfather, I come to ask a favor.
4: But you already owe me a favor.
3: Godfather must be mistaken. I do not owe him a favor.
4: Yeah, for that little favor I did for you last year.
3: Did not my youngest son cancel that favor with his recent favor?
4: That was a special favor, a kind of favor.
3: Godfather, isn't a favor a favor?
4: Sometimes a favor is a favor, but sometimes a favor is just one of those things. One of those bells that nod and rings, a trip to your moon.
3: Godfather. The time at the picnic when I brought you the hero sandwich and wine, was that a favor?
4: No, they were just a few of my favorite things.
3: Then it would seem that you owe my son a favor.
4: Yeah, his favor was done in return for a future favor to be named later.
3: Godfather, since my son owed me a favor and I owe you a favor, might not you grant me his future favor in exchange for my family favor?
4: Perhaps. Then how would we stand?

0: to nothing, my favorite. Much depends on the favor you seek today.
1: Godfather, I have come to request a personal favor.
0: I have limits on my personal favors, Guido. 6 personals, you're out.
1: Only 6, Godfather. Over on the west side, the Godfather, the powerful Johnson family, he gave a 28 favor.
0: Guido, those are flavors, not favors.
1: But then I owe him a fudge ripple.
0: Now let me get this straight. You owe them a flavor, you owe me a favor. Yet you come here to request yet another favor while you still savor the flavor of this other family's favors, expecting me to waver the favor you owe or perhaps replace it with the little shaver's flavor, and thus
1: Godfather,
0: the favor...
1: Huh? Do me a favor and forget I even come here today.
0: It is done. But that's 2 you owe me.
2: Get serious. We bring you silly, sappy, and sensationally cheesy tunes every week.
3: All right, please sit down, Mr. Godfather. Now, I'll be ordering your tax return. It's just a few questions. First, in the box labeled occupation, I'm afraid we cannot accept a little bit of this and a little bit of that.
0: Yeah, but that's what I do. I do a little bit of this, a little bit of that.
3: Sir, you reported a gross income of $460,000, and we'll have to have a more specific occupation.
0: I'm a pretzel salesman.
3: You sold $460,000 worth of pretzels in 1 year?
0: I've got a good location.
3: Oh. Now, I see here under deductions that your pretzel cart cost $11,000. Sir, you can buy a brand new air-conditioned Eldorado Cadillac for that kind of money.
0: Yeah, I know. That's what my pretzel cart is. An air-conditioned Eldorado with an umbrella on it.
3: But you also list as outside help $400 a week each for 6 laborers.
0: Do you know how many men it takes to push an Eldorado pretzel cart on Spring Street?
3: Mr. Godfather, if it's an Eldorado, why don't you drive it?
0: Because then it wouldn't be a push cart. You got some against tradition.
3: All right. All right, let's go to medical deductions. $50,000. What in the world happened to you that cost $50,000?
0: Nothing. That's what cost $50,000. You know, my cousin last year didn't take out any medical insurance. It ended up costing him $600.
3: Well, that's not so bad.
0: For a casket.
3: I'm sorry. I'm very sorry. Now, here on the charities, you list $21,000 for Girl Scout cookies.
0: Could I ask you what's so funny?
3: Excuse me, but I have to laugh. $21,000 for Girl Scout cookies. I mean, come on. Why, for that price, you could have gotten 3 trailer trucks full.
0: How did you know?
3: Where did you get 3 trailer trucks full of Girl Scout cookies?
0: Off Route 9, about 4 in the morning, near the bridge. Near the turnoff.
3: Mr. Godfather, I hope you can show me a receipt for those 3 trucks full of cookies.
0: What receipt? I can show you the 3 trucks.
3: Mr. Godfather, I'm going to have to ask to examine your personal checks and records, I'm afraid.
0: It's good that you're afraid.
3: Please bring me next week, and...
0: Yeah, wait a minute. I've got a question. Why do you always pick on us little guys? I pay my tax.
3: Sir, for a man with an income of $460,000, your tax should be more than $5.95. After all, I make $150 a week here, and my taxes come to about $2,000.
0: Oh, that's too bad. Why don't you come work for me? I'll pay you $400.
3: I don't feel like pushing an Eldorado down Spring Street.
0: Okay, so you push it down Thompson Street. I'm easy to work for. Come on, I'll pay you $600 a week.
3: $600? What would I have to do for that kind of money?
0: Oh, a little bit of this, a little bit of that.
2: These fleas with, The Godfather and at the IRS. And before that, The Godfather with a unique favor flavor. Or was it flavor favor? I mixed that up.
4: A unique way of looking at favors.
0: Yeah.
2: And that ends off our profile on everything you want to know about The Godfather. A bit of a forgotten comedy album from the early 1970s. My name is Starf Dude.
4: I'm Daffodil. You're listening to Cheese Please, and now we're going to do this.
2: Hey, we're roaming the highways and byways, the hotels and motels, to bring you loungy cheese creeping out of the dark corner of the piano. We present live from the Limburger Lounge. Okay, back to the music, you might say.
4: Yes, we need some music.
2: We got Benjamin Hitt doing the Bee Gees classic, Staying Alive. And I don't know if I want to be alive after I play this.
4: Oh, so really could have been a Catbox cover song then.
2: Let's not go there. Let's just play the darn thing.
4: All right.
2: On.
4: Cheese, please.

0: Please, with Benjamin hit, and he hit that hit with Staying Alive.
1: You know what I was thinking all the way through that?
0: What?
1: That could have been the Hasselhoff version of that song.
0: You know, you're right. He sounds a lot like David Hasselhoff.
1: He really does.
0: And I have to admit, I'm going to lean after hearing that again that, yeah, that's a Limburger Lounge.
1: Yeah. It's almost bad enough to be Catbox, but not quite.
0: Well, the thing is, he oversings just a little bit.
1: But, cheese, please. Everybody oversings.
0: But the thing is, that was the thing in lounge singing back in the 70s. He did sing, a little oversing, you know, and they were slightly intoxicated in the lounge, so, I mean, that it didn't hurt anything.
1: No, it just added to the flavor.
0: So you gotta get a little perspective there. I mean, he's got a great set of pipes, but, you know, he sang a little over to you, but, you know, then you gotta look at the lounge thing, so there we go. My name is Snarf Dude.
1: And I'm Daffodil, and yep, your tornado on the radio has wound its way to another end.
0: Oh, man, we're gonna call FEMA, are we?
1: Well, no. First, we have to open the glove compartment.
0: Oh, yeah. Here we go. Yeah. Oh, jeez. Tear my ears out. Oh!
1: Better okay. Your ears than your fingers.
0: Well, you know, it has yet to catch my fingers, thank goodness. That's all I get to say.
1: True.
0: Do I have to wear gloves every week?
1: No.
0: Okay.
1: Because then you can't get the glove compartment open.
0: True. We're ending off the show with a BG. How ironic.
1: I know. I was thinking the same thing. This is not the same Bee Gees, folks, because this is from 1939.
0: Yes, Bee Gees Tavern Band at Ick. No, it's called Hick. That's right. Until next week, folks.
1: Have fun. Stay cheesy.

0: 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I'm Uncle Skeeter, inviting you back next week as we help to spread the cheese.
1: This is Bird Note. I'm Ariana Rimmel. In the summer of 2026, conservation photographer Garrett Vinn visited a remote wilderness called the National Petroleum Reserve in Alaska. He shared this audio postcard from Teshekpuk Lake.
2: I'm sitting here in the middle of June on an Arctic night in Alaska. The sun is low, it's close to midnight, and the shorebirds have taken flight. In these vast open landscapes, getting in the air is key to being heard. Display flights are the norm, and these birds are announcing their territories and looking for mates. Right now around me, I have three that are especially prevalent. The Dunlin, semi-palmated sandpiper, and pectoral sandpiper. This beautiful little russet and black and white Dunlin that is flying by issues a harsh ringing scream as it returns to Earth from its display flight. This tiny semi-palmated sandpiper, the size of a sparrow, spends many hours every day over its territory, hovering and cruising and issuing this call, the motorboat call. The male pectoral sandpiper inflates a large air sac on its chest, launches out over the tundra, and in a low, buoyant flight, issues a long series of hooting calls over areas frequented by females. And these are just three of about 25 species of shorebirds that nest in the wetlands, tundra, and foothills of America's Arctic. I'm Garrett Vinn for Bird Note.
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Welcome to Scream Therapy. I'm your host, Jason Schurz. In October of 2018, I found myself in the hospital, sitting across from a psychiatrist who was telling me I had bipolar. I was sent home with a bunch of medication and laid on the couch for a week. I had my iTunes library on shuffle, trying to shake the hornet's nest from my head. Ever since I was a kid, I've been using loud music as a form of therapy. Punk rock and mental health have always been connected. This podcast looks at that connection through the lens of different guests. This is Scream Therapy.

Many of the guests on Scream Therapy talk about how the chaos and power of loud music envelops them and makes them feel safe. Luca Cassandra Carver of emo noise rock band Split Silk lives with autism and experiences sensory overload and burnout because of her condition. Through playing distorted, screamy music, she has learned to harness her sensitivities and to embrace those sounds that she can command and control. Living with autism in a world that wasn't designed for her has been a challenge for Luca's whole life. She has experienced depression, anxiety, and PTSD linked to being autistic. Creating cathartic, chaotic music has been a way for Luca to cope and express herself. We never really know what someone's going through, but artistic creation is a way to embody what's inside and project it outward.

My name is Luca Cassandra Carver, and I'm the principal guitarist and vocalist behind the band Split Silk from Atlanta, Georgia. And I am autistic. It's something I've struggled with my whole life. And it took a while to kind of get to the point where I realized that's what was going on. And I also struggle with PTSD as well, just from being autistic in a world that isn't designed for autistic people. I didn't like music at first. It wasn't until I was 10 and I heard like Boston and like old classic rock and like the Police and stuff. And then I got into indie rock. And then a friend of mine in high school heard me listening to the Strokes and was like, okay, you think that's good, but here's something else. And I got Fugazi Repeater, Captain Jazz and Alphabeta Polythology, and Dralogy, who self-titled all in one day.

0: or my life was changed forever and I had to make music.
1: That would change someone's life. Those are three amazing albums. I'm pretty sure that there's quite a big age gap, but those are three of the really formative albums for me as well.
0: Yeah, that's a cool thing about music, I think, is certain albums like find people at certain times in their life and they like still ring true. Whenever I see like a kid like getting into Nirvana or like a kid like getting into the Smiths, I'm just like, oh, I know where you are emotionally right now and I see you.
1: Yeah. It sounds like you've come through a lot of hard times in your youth, and I'm wondering what it was about that music that really appealed to you. Did it click a certain way?
0: To me, music was something that was being made like in a vacuum somewhere. It didn't feel like something that actual people made. I would see people play music like at church. It didn't feel like rock and roll. It was just like playing like guitar straight into the PA or whatever. When I first heard those three albums, I think it really showed me like you can make something and it doesn't have to be perfect. You can make something and it can be really honest and like pure and like vulnerable. That was the big thing. Like I feel like vulnerability in music is like kind of my guiding light. It's just trying to make stuff that's very honest and vulnerable, which is why I like that kind of 90s, late 80s, like emo stuff just like really hit me hard because I was like, this music's being honest and is not talking down to me or like trying to like put on any airs in a way that I just really, really resonate with.
1: When did you first start getting into playing your own music? Was it after getting those albums and sort of being inspired by the whole DIY idea of just picking it up and doing it?
0: The first time I took a couple of guitar lessons when I was 10, like doing acoustic guitar, but that was like really frustrating for me because like I really wanted to get good at music. I misunderstood the lesson. Like the teacher showed me like the Peter Gunn theme, which is like, you know, like dun dun dun dun dun dun
1: Yeah.
0: dun, but I thought it was the James Bond theme. So I was picking it. I was playing the notes for Peter Gunn, but picking in the style of James Bond, and it didn't sound right. And I would just get really overstimulated and cry. But then, I was really into art in middle school and I did this like art project that were like basically I made this sculpture and they showed it at like the state capitol and this lady there really wanted to buy it. You know, I was 13, so I was like, hell yeah, I'll like buy the sculpture. I want money. Because the thing I really wanted was at that point was an electric guitar. I wanted to like try again. My dad heard this and he was like, no, like we want to keep that. Like you have spent a lot of time on this. And I was like, well, I really want a guitar. And he was like, okay, we'll buy you a guitar if we can keep the sculpture. And it still hangs up in my parents' house. And I'm glad that they did that. I got like my little Fender Strat and like a practice amp. And I just kind of went to town and like electric guitar just really clicked with me in a way that like acoustic didn't.
1: You mentioned that you've struggled with PTSD and that a lot of that stemmed from being autistic in a world that didn't really understand you.
0: Yeah, definitely. And like part of that too is also just like being trans and like that's traumatic in and of itself. The thing too with autism is that like when I was growing up, like autism like really had a much less diverse identity. It was very much like people like who had like very high support autism needed constant caregivers and like a lot of like low support autism or like level one or level two autism, as we think of it, like really wasn't thought of in that way. I know like Asperger syndrome was definitely a thing, but like, you know, like Hans Asperger was like a Nazi. So, and that whole diagnosis is very messy because it very much like favored like white boys who were really interested in train schedules and not like girls who were just like autistically obsessed with horses. But I know for me, it was like there was always something up with me. My family always knew that there was something up with me and they weren't sure what it was. They weren't sure if it was like depression or anxiety. The memory I talked to my mom about is like, she remembers like we went to this party. It's like a birthday party. I was like 5 or something. And like we walked up and I just started crying immediately, covering up my ears. And I was
1: Yeah.
0: just so overwhelmed. And she was like, what's wrong? And I was just like, I don't know. And like looking at that now, I can just see like, oh, I was overstimulated. And also like socialization was really hard for me. And like I have a lot of empathy for my parents now just because I realize like, yeah, like if my kid was like freaking out like that and I didn't know what it was, like I would be freaking out. So like, you know, we went to therapists, you know, we thought it was anxiety, depression. I got medicated in high school for depression and anxiety and have been medicated since and that's helped, but you know, it wasn't until later in life that I realized I was medicated for my symptoms, not for like what I actually have, because that depression was very much stemming from the autism. And I remember, like, in seventh grade, we were watching videos in the computer lab. These, like, weird little flash animations. And there was one about autism that I watched, and I watched it, and I was immediately like, oh my god, that's me. Basically, like, the kind of more modern understanding of autism as being, like, your brain literally just works differently. Your brain, like, reacts to sensory input in a very different way, and, like, your nervous system is very different than a neurotypical person. And that really resonated with me. And I remember going home, and, like, my parents were really resistant to it, because to them, like, autism meant high support autism, you know?
1: Mm-hmm.
0: I know probably too, there's also that stigma of just like being a parent and like you don't want your kid to be like quote unquote disabled. And like I got good grades, you know, like I was a really good kid. Like I was very shy and big on structure. Like I always needed to wake up every morning at the same time, have the same breakfast, like do the same routines. And my parents were very like accommodating with that, you know, even though like they didn't necessarily know it was autism. In high school, that's when I started masking a lot more. So just like trying to hide those autistic traits, because I realized like no one was going to take me seriously if I cried constantly or if I like had to have on like my puffy vest for like weighted pressure.
1: A lot of folks with mental health conditions, obviously very hard to live with those conditions. But also, I think a lot of people are very creative because of their differences, being neurotypical. And like for me, the bipolar is like if I'm feeling really high and hypomanic, I can do all kinds of things and be super creative. If I'm feeling depressed, I can be really introspective and maybe write some cool lyrics or whatever. How has it been for you with things that you live with? How have they affected your creative world?
0: I feel like with my creativity, because I've been in bands more or less since I was like 16, I would say. That's like when I started to be in bands, but I never really was like the sole songwriter of a band until Split Silk, which I basically started as like a creative project just for myself. And that kind of just really allowed me the opportunity to kind of like pour myself into the lyrics and really try to like make music for people like me, like for weird autistic girls who don't fit in. That was always kind of the modus operandi or the mission statement or whatever. But I definitely can see myself, like, a big part of autism is, like, hyperfixations and just getting, like, really granular into stuff. And I feel like a lot of that really represents it in, like, getting into DIY music. And, like, that's kind of always been how I am. My mom's Cuban, so she came here in the late 60s. My grandfather and my uncle were both contractors, and my dad would work with them, and then he ended up flipping houses. But my dad was always the type where it was like, well, I want to learn how to do this thing so I don't have to pay someone to do it. I really took to that. So when it comes to music, our albums, I've mixed them all myself because like I want to understand how it works. And it's not like a control thing. It's more just like, I really like this thing and I want to immerse myself in it because like I love learning. Like I'm a librarian. That's my career. I work in libraries. And I love learning new things, like all of our like cover art, I do myself, like all of the kind of paste up and stuff I do digitally, but I do it myself. And it's because I love having that handcrafted feel. And there's something really cool about making something yourself.
1: Yeah, for sure. Like show posters, it's just easy for me to go on and do them on a program. But really the funnest ones are like snipping a bunch of stuff for a collage and gluing them down. And
0: yeah, I do like a lot of like digital collage work where basically like I'll handwrite stuff, scan it in, get rid of the white, and then put that on top of like paste it up. Like I try to do a little bit of both.
1: Yeah.
0: But that's how we did like all of our liner notes for this album that's coming out. And like it was just very fun to put that together in like a couple of weekends.
1: Yeah, it sounds like you do a lot. Have you find that you get a lot of burnout being a librarian, being in a band, doing the recording, doing the art?
0: Yeah. I finally like realized like my best friend sat down and told me because I was like really, especially like when we finished mixing the album, because this album I basically mixed myself. My bandmates like helped, but like I was mixing it at my house. So like the thing I always say is like this album was kind of like my model train in the basement that I'd like tinker with after work every day. Oh, let's EQ these toms and get them sounding good. But all of this to say that like at the end of it, I just felt very exhausted and very lost. And my best friend just had to like tell me like, Luca, you have burnout, like you have autistic burnout. And I'm like, yeah, I think I do. I got this book the Autistic Burnout Workbook, and it's been profoundly helpful. Just trying to, like, give yourself, like, structure and routines, which is, like, the big thing I've been trying to do. But yeah, like, every time, like, we've had an album or, like, an EP, and, like, I get to the end of it, I'm just very spent because I kind of put myself into everything. I'm trying to, like, move to a point where I can make art in a way that's more sustainable. And, like, I get burned out touring, too, which sucks because, like, it's really fun. But it's just, like, trying to find ways to make sure I'm taking care of myself and giving myself, like, the structure I need. Because, like, I needed it when I was a kid, and I need it as an adult.
1: You said earlier that being trans has been a huge part of dealing with different mental health conditions and your identity. And I know some people really close to me who had really, really severe depression. When they're able to transition and be their true selves, a lot more lightness coming through. And I'm wondering, did you have a similar experience to that?
0: Yeah, 100,000%. Like, I honestly, like, whenever I think about myself pre-transition, like, it feels like another life. It doesn't feel like my life. I hear my dead name. It doesn't mean anything to me. Like, I look at old pictures of me and I'm just like, this is a ghost.
1: Hmm.
0: And I feel like a big part of music, I transitioned when I was 25. So that's when that process started. So my early 20s, I was just really, really, really depressed all the time. I was really miserable and I didn't know what was up. The way I always phrase it is, like, with trans stuff, I had all the ingredients in the cupboard that is me. I just didn't know how to put the sandwich together.
1: Mm-hmm.
0: It wasn't until, like, COVID that I really hit that desperation point, and I was like, I need to do this or I am going to die. The world is on fire right now. I might as well be happy. It was the right decision, and I wouldn't have lasted much longer, I don't think. But a lot of, like, Split Silk for me is, like, making the music I wish I could have made in my early 20s. I was in bands at that time, but I wanted to make a band that really, like, was true to who I am and also, like, let me speak who I am and be very tied to my personality instead of just kind of being like a bass player in a band or like being a bass player in like a power violence band. That's fun. It's really great. But doing something that felt like vulnerable in the way that those early records that really touched me gave to me.
1: Yeah. When you were first getting into punk rock and went to your first show or discovered those records like you talked about, did you feel like those were start of some sort of a healing? For me, when I first got into punk rock, I felt this piece of the puzzle just lock in. Like, it was like, this is kind of what I've been waiting for. And it was a gap in my life, almost in the way that you said, you know, like finding true identity is can be a gap as well. But that was my beginning to go in that direction.
0: I think for me, it very much felt like, I think the big thing about music for me is there's the community aspect. And I feel like, especially now where, like, I'm a little older and I can kind of keep an eye on, like, some of, like, the younger folks in our scene and kind of look out for them, like an older sister, like, that feels really good. But for me, the sensory experience of going to a show and having your ears blasted was so good for me as a kid.
1: Hmm.
0: Part of autism is just that your different senses just work a little differently. So, like, for me, like, my sense of smell is terrible. It's really bad. But, like, my sense of taste is really strong and, like, my hearing is really strong. So as a kid, like, one of my big things I struggled with was just loud sounds or, like, chaotic sounds. I remember, like, being in the cafeteria as a kid, like, I'd always cried at lunch just because the way, like, the perfectly straight walls would refract and reflect all of the sounds. It just was, like, cacophony in my ears, and it really overstimulated me, which is funny because, like, I play in, like, a noise rock band. I make feedback squeals, like, with my guitar, but there's something about that where it's, like, the control aspect, being able to, like, have control of the sound and have control of the air in a room. I heard that, and I could see artists doing that on stage, like, at shows, and I was like, I want to do that. I want to command sounds the way they do in a space, and I feel like that's kind of the aspect. It's more like the sonic stuff.
1: You mentioned before about that you would have died if you weren't able to be yourself and get through those struggles you had when you were younger. And I don't think people really understand how severe that can be and how dangerous it can be for, especially for youth, to not be able to express themselves or express their gender. And I always think about the punk scene as being a place for people to be themselves. And I really think that if they're able to find that in their lives in other areas, you know, maybe mentors or even parents, and find that belonging or understanding, the punk scene to me always seemed to be like, it has its challenges, of course, but for me, it was always like, oh, these are people that may be the same as me or similar. And I know that in the last few years, punk scene has really been a place for a lot of queer folks, a lot of queer youth, a lot of trans folks. Like, it's really developed in that sense. And how do you see it from your perspective?
0: It's like night and day. I remember, like, I first started going to shows. I graduated high school in 2013, so I probably started going to shows in like 2010, 2011. But at that point, you know, we were in like the full-on like emo revival, like Run for Cover scene, like Tiger's Draw, Tidal Fight, all that stuff. At those shows, it was a lot of guys, and it was a lot of like white guys. It just kind of felt very like a monoculture almost. Like, it didn't really feel like people could be themselves. And I remember going to those sorts of shows then, and like in college too. And then I fell out of music for a while, just because I got really burned out after a couple bands I had been in. But I remember like the first, I think it was the second Split Silk show we played. It was like a screamo festival in Atlanta that we do every year. But I remember going to my first one of those, and it was like there were so many girls there, like so many like emo, like alt girls. A lot of them were high schoolers or like early college age. And I was like, yes, this is so good. This is so different. Seeing that crowd shift kind of while I was away made me feel even more at home. Like, the crowd shifted. And it's part of the reason why like I really wanted to do Split Silk, because like I really wanted to make music that was like loud and noisy but was cathartic, because like I loved like Unwound and like Shotmaker.

0: Wow, I can't believe you just said Shotmaker. It's one of my favorite bands of all time.
1: Me too.
0: Yeah.
1: I found their discography at like a used bookstore, and literally my mind was blown. I was like, this is everything about music I love.
0: Yeah.
1: I wanted to make music that was like Jehu and Shotmaker and like Unwound, but also kind of had the like feminine touch of like the Breeders, like Rainer Maria and Sleater-Kinney, and kind of trying to bring those things together. Because that's the thing, like I love all that 90s post-hardcore, but like none of it ever felt like hyper feminine in the way that I wanted to do. And
0: Yeah.
1: that was kind of what we wanted to do with Split Silk when it started. And having an audience that I think is very receptive to that is really cool. Because I feel like if we were doing this in like 2010 or 2011, like it wouldn't have hit at all. People wouldn't have connected with it.
0: What are some of the misconceptions that people have had about you and your autism over the years? I think that's an important thing to talk about because we do have these negative ideas of what it actually means to be autistic, and I'm wondering how that has affected you and what sort of misconceptions people have had.
1: I mean, a big thing for me was I've had some folks think this was like, I guess, like 10, 15 years ago, people who like thought I was making it up because I don't have like an official diagnosis. But the thing about like having an official autism diagnosis is that's on your insurance documents. With everything going on with the idea of like an autism registry, it's scary. The fear of like having kind of this paper trail of more things about me to be marginalized. There's already like paperwork out there that I changed my name. When you get a name change in the US, it has to be listed in the local paper for 4 weeks with your address.
0: Wow.
1: Yeah. So like if someone is a bigot and is like reading the paper, they can figure out what house you live in and shoot up your house. It would take like a lot of premeditation to figure that out, but you know, it's like there's a risk. But
0: Yeah.
1: with autism, a lot of people just think I'm not autistic because I'm able to speak, you know, like I'm able to have a job, I'm able to like play music. The thing that a lot of people don't realize is that, you know, a lot of autistic people, like especially like low support in quotes, autistic people mask. We mask our true selves. And I feel like this is especially true with queer autistic people and girls with autism, is that like we mask our true identities so we can fit in, so we don't get reprimanded for it or
0: Yeah.
1: ostracized. A lot of girls, like I know, like famously, like for a long time, people thought that girls couldn't have autism. And it really was that just like girls had a lot of pressure put on them to like conform to like the patriarchy. So they were also conforming to like neurotypical standards and trying to like be more normal and act more normal. So like you might hear someone in your life is autistic and you're like, oh, they don't seem autistic. Well, it's like you don't know what's going on in their life, in their head. You don't know what they look like when they take their breaks at work and they're having to like rock in their car for 15 minutes because they're just burnt out from like interacting with the world.
0: Yeah. And without punk rock, what would your life look like?
1: I think I wouldn't be as confident as I am. For me, punk rock and making music and playing shows and like DIY, it gave me a way to perform and express myself and give me like this kind of avenue for getting what's inside out of me. When I perform, I feel like I can really embody the emotions that I mask constantly. I can like embrace the aggression. I can embrace the vulnerability and like the longing. And really like hold it in my body on stage for people. And it feels like they're holding me in it. And like I'm being held by the audience, by my bandmates, by my equipment, by my guitar, by my amps behind me. It's like church, you know, it's a place I can go to be myself and drop the mask for like a 20-minute set and then zip it back up and then load out and like go to the merch table and try to sell some tapes.

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detiene.

Yeah.

0: You're listening to Maximum Rock and Roll Radio. My name is Michael from the North Bay. I'd like to take this opportunity to introduce the host of our show.
1: Co-host,
0: Well, she is kind enough to share hosting duties.
1: Always a treat.
0: Always. Yeah, so our wonderful, amazing co-host for this evening.
1: My name is Zoo from All Over, and we are coming to you live on your radio dial, as in both of us are currently alive at the time of this recording.
0: technically true, yeah.
1: Yeah, welcome back to the radio waves, my dearest friend of mine.
0: Thank you. So we just heard the band Egg Idiots from Leipzig, Germany, and that was the song Nose Warriors from the Help cassette that they self-released in 2022. Mm-hmm. And for those of you tuning in from Leipzig, you can hear Maximum Rock and Roll Radio on Radio Blau, 99.2 FM, Fridays at 11 p.m. Central European Time.
1: Leipzig's hitting it hard this year.
0: Yeah.
1: Strong scene.
0: Yeah, strong scene.
1: Thank you, Leipzig. okay, and then before that, coming back here to the West Coast, we got a live in-studio recording.
0: I always love those.
1: Totally. We started that off with the band Become, with the song Low Relief from the A Live Exercise cassette that they released in 2020 on Extinction Burst from Victoryville, California. Become are from Santa Barbara, California. And that cassette was recorded live on October 25th, 2012, on KCSB 91.9 FM at UC Santa Barbara.
0: It's a great cassette, too. You can really hear their personality in it.
1: For sure. A live recording versus a live studio always hits different.
0: Right.
1: Yeah.
0: Yeah, right. That element of an audience translates to the performance.
1: Totally dictates how they're playing it. But these in studios,
0: right? You can hear their nerves.
1: Yeah,
0: you know, it's way more like naked.
1: Mm-hmm.
0: Yeah.
1: And didn't you send me a video of you doing one with an old band?
0: Pastel.
1: Mm.
0: It was at KCPR Cal Poly in San Luis Obispo, California. And they filmed it. It's on YouTube.
1: Yeah. It was cool. Yeah. Very raw.
0: Yeah, and the footage, the room actually looks decent size. I don't know how they did that. Like, we were shoulder to shoulder, and they managed to slide between us with handheld cameras. Like, the whole thing was wild, honestly. We played L.A. the night before. And had to leave L.A. at, like, 3 in the morning to get to the station on time. So we're running on, like, 2 hours of sleep. And we brought Sunny D and a 40 of Old English to make Brass Monkeys.
1: Oh, wow.
0: And we didn't have cups or anything, so we were just swigging out of the bottles at, like, 6 in the morning with these teenage college kids.
1: Damn.
0: It's crazy pants.
1: It's crazy. Yeah. And it translated. Y'all did look hella road-worn.
0: A snapshot in time, yeah. Well, okay, should we get into it?
1: Yes, I'm excited.
0: Okay, so once again, you're listening to Maximum Rock and Roll Radio. Yes. My name is Michael from the North Bay.
1: And my name is Zoo from All Over. And, go ahead.
0: No, go for it.
1: So this is different. It's like old times.
0: I know. It's been a while since I've been on, like, this side of the microphone.
1: Yeah, like when we first started and you were the one inviting me onto your show.
0: Yeah.
1: So, yeah, thank you for proposing this.
0: Yeah,
1: this one.
0: It's been a minute.
1: Yeah.
0: And when we were pitching this episode, I felt strongly about it, so I asked if I could be a part of it.
1: Which I'm always so glad to get to do these with you. So immediately, yes.
0: Yeah, since you took over the show, I haven't really, like, asked.
1: No, yes, it's always been me asking, or offering, for you to come back on.
0: Always a great excuse to hang out together.
1: Radio is a great excuse to hang out. Thank you for pitching it.
0: Thank you. So what we wanted to highlight tonight here on Maximum Rock and Roll Radio is I think a majority of people listening are hearing us on the website.
1: I agree.
0: Yeah, but Maximum does broadcast to about 20 independent radio stations around the world.
1: Yeah, so hearing us on the World Wide Web is cool, but we are kind of throwing these out into the stratosphere.
0: For sure. It's never been easier to find an audience. It's never been easier to find a community or grow a platform.
1: Mm-hmm.
0: But because of that, it's never been harder to make your voice matter.
1: Yeah. Yeah, also, you know, there's always an element of elitism that comes with technology.
0: Oh, yeah.
1: And free independent radio waves are something that won't ever go away for anybody, any class.
0: Yeah.
1: Mm-hmm.
0: And, like, especially for me, I appreciate independent radio, especially when I'm traveling.
1: The
0: easiest way to gauge a city is turning on the radio and rolling the dial all the way to the left until you find something.
1: Yeah.
0: Find a local that knows what's happening in the city.
1: Yeah, right. Totally. Yeah.
0: So, this is something that's important to me and that I'm passionate about. So I'm happy that I'm getting to be a part of this episode on your show.
1: Yeah, I was going to suggest anyway, myself. Cool. And I mean, regardless, I'm always stoked to get to co-host one of these with you. Oh, and I requested that you be in the driver's seat tonight, so take it away, buddy.
0: I love you, Sue.
1: I love you, too.
0: So tonight we're going to highlight some of the independent radio stations that broadcast Maximum Rock and Roll,
1: mm-hmm.
0: and we're going to hear bands that are local to those cities.
1: Yeah, and so hopefully any bands that we play tonight that might be listening, feel free to hear this on the worldwide interweb, or even better, tune that dial and listen to yourself live on the radio.
0: Yeah, for sure. So let's keep it rolling.
1: Here on Maximum Rock and Roll Radio. Oh, that one. Grab that one.
0: You want to do it now?
1: Yep, do it. Let's do it.
0: All right, let's do some hometown.
1: Yeah.
0: For those of you from the North Bay, Sonoma County, KWTF 88.1 FM, Mondays at 10 p.m., this is one of the greatest bands to ever come out of Santa Rosa, California.
1: Yeah.
0: This is Santiago with the song A Harbor to Dock To.

0: with the song Read the Rune from the New Traditions LP that came out a few months ago on June 5th on Drunken Sailor Records from Stoke-on-Trent, Stratfordshire, and Gimmick are from Bristol, Southwest England. And they can be heard on Renaissance Extra via DAB Plus in the UK Wednesdays at 1 a.m. Greenwich Mean Time.
1: Bunch of cities for them.
0: Yeah, for real. Yeah, Renaissance Extra broadcasts in Brighton, Bristol, Cambridge, London, and Norwich. Extra powerful signal.
1: Yeah, that was a fun one, putting this episode together. Trying to pick which city to rep.
0: And Gary popped out right away. Great excuse to play them.
1: Yeah.
0: So, what is it then? Bristol, so Brighton, Cambridge, London, Norwich. Step your game up. Love to the UK. Love to Renaissance Extra.
1: Yeah, love to the UK. Yeah.
0: Cool. Okay. Before that, getting into Latin America. That was Sergeant Papers, awesome name, with the song Fuga from the Fuga LP that came out in 2024 on In the Red Records.
1: They used to be In the Red Recordings?
0: I guess they rebranded.
1: Cool.
0: Anyway, they're from Highland Park, Los Angeles. Sergeant Papers are from Hermosillo, Sonora. 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
1: Long live Politica y Rock and Roll Radio. Mm-hmm. Thank you for all your continued support.
0: Yeah.
1: And then we started that off with, kind of shamelessly going for a cheap pop here.
0: Egregious.
1: So we started that off with the band Santiago, and that was the song A Harbor to Dock To from their first record, The Entertainment for Man and Horse LP, that came out in 2023 on City Sound Inertia. And Santiago are a very important band in the history of Santa Rosa, California punk rock. So, Santiago is Gabe Moline's band. Gabe Moline is the KQED Senior Arts and Culture Editor, former editor of the North Bay Bohemian, and a Bay Area punk legend, truly.
0: Cool. You know him?
1: I used to film Santiago shows at the Phoenix, and he was always very cool to me. But even before I met him, I knew that he was a scene vet. And this year he curated the official title was Disturbing the Peace, Sonoma County's Early Punk Underground Showcase at the Museum of Sonoma County. And he was really the right guy to do it. I'm really proud that they got him.
0: Yeah, it's cool that he's such a DIY guy, and I was curating.
1: I know. It's so cool to hear about cool Sonoma County people that really, did something with it. City Sound Inertia, who put the record out, I know that was the name of Gabe's music and culture column in the North Bay Bohemian. And they only put out two Santiago releases, so I'm guessing that's his label. And I think originally he was a zine guy, so being able to parlay that DIY ethos into a career really makes me happy.
0: Definition of a grub. Indie dude that gets to do it full time. So Sonoma Countyans, where can they hear it?
1: So newish station, apparently, a couple years old. Y'all can hear Santiago on KWTF 88.1 FM in Sonoma County, in Santa Rosa or Bodega Bay. I can't tell. Anyway, Mondays at 10 p.m. Pacific time.
0: We had a bitch of a time trying to find bands from Bodega Bay.
1: There's nothing out there. So if there are any punk bands, please speak up. We'd love to hear from you.
0: Yeah. Also, did I tell you that the station manager for KWTF is a former MRR guy?
1: Oh, no way.
0: I know, yeah. He's in the East Bay Punk documentary, and he's wearing a KWTF shirt. I wrote it down. His name is Ben Sari.
1: That's awesome. Welcome back to the MRR airwaves, dude.
0: Yeah, love to Ben Sari. Yeah.
1: So, once again, you're listening to Maximum Rock and Roll Radio. My name is Michael from the North Bay.
0: And my name is Zoo from all over.
1: Yeah, and thank you all for being here with us, either on the radio or your local independent radio markets that are cool enough to broadcast MRR radio.
0: This is cool. I don't know why it feels different, right? I always feel like I'm just talking into a microphone in my empty room, and this is the first time that I'm aware, really, that we're, on the radio. It's cool to remember that.
1: Yeah, I know what you mean. Yeah, actually, now that you said that, I can feel it, too.
0: Right? I know, it's a little weird. Nothing's different, but I feel like keeping that in mind that we're being broadcast does actually make it feel like, I don't know,
1: it's like
0: more people are involved.
1: I feel like MRR Radio comes across more like a podcast now that we're recording and producing these on our own, like with our own equipment and our own setups. So it does feel very individual.
0: And radio, especially independent radio, is certainly a communal undertaking.
1: Yeah.
0: Yeah.
1: yeah, it is weird, isn't it? We're not doing anything different.
0: I think because, like, what even is radio anymore? I mean, podcasts are huge, so there's a market for people enjoying a conversation either with a group of people or with a host speaking directly to you. It helps with loneliness.
1: Yeah, and, Great point.
0: But, like, what does radio even do anymore? Culture has evolved, so there's really a lot of opportunity for radio. A lot we can do with it.
1: I think historically independent radio is a format that's always been mandatory for getting all music out there, which historically grows the genre and therefore grows creativity. Independent radio stations still have a really important place, I think, because it's a communal undertaking.
0: And that I think is something that gets lost in today's DIY culture.
1: Oh, yeah.
0: Being able to promote yourself and create on your own is wonderful and really leans into the punk rock DIY ethos. But a group of people coming together to support and create as a group is more powerful, I think.
1: Yeah. Yeah, do it ourselves. D-I-O.
0: D-I-O!
1: Yeah. All right, so once again, you're listening to Maximum Rock and Roll Radio online or on your local independent radio station.
0: Yeah.
1: So let's keep D-I-O-ing.
0: Do it ourselfing.
1: You got one?
0: Do you want to do the new one?
1: Perfect time.
0: Yeah, yes. Okay, so the newest addition to the Maximum Rock and Roll Radio family is the one and only WPPM 106.5 in Philadelphia, Pennsylvania.
1: Yeah.
0: So let's head over to Philly and hear a fantastic, weird, heavy band.
1: Yeah.
0: This is Z-Pak from Philadelphia, Pennsylvania with the song Inside Man.

0: that was a, like, two-piece power violence grindcore-y band. Mm. We just heard Corduroy Gimp from Coos Bay and North Bend, Oregon, with the song Coos Country Casualty from the Beaver Hunt full-length that they self-released in 2024. Mm-hmm. And you can hear Corduroy Gimp on KBOG 97.9 FM in Bandon, Oregon, Sundays at 1 a.m. Pacific. And man, it was rough hunting for a band from Bandon, Oregon.
1: I don't think there's a scene there. Yeah, there's cheese.
0: Yeah.
1: I know that. It's like, it's not even a beach bum town. It's the definition of a coastal town. Just cold sand and rocks.
0: Yeah, so Corduroy Gimp is at least an Oregon coast band.
1: Yeah, mm-hmm. Yeah, still a dark coast local band, yeah.
0: Mm-hmm. Mm-hmm. I also hate that there's a city called North Bend that isn't anywhere near Bend, Oregon.
1: Get it together, North Bend. Come on. No, I'm joking.
0: Yeah, the Oregon coast kind of has a little scene there, though. Mm-hmm. Shouts out Rocky Harmon for growing the scene out there. I think Old Cross played Coos Bay.
1: Oh, cool. Seriously, good for them.
0: Yeah.
1: Yeah, touring bands. Hit Rocky Harmon up if you're trying to come through.
0: Mm-hmm.
1: Small local scenes like that, come out and support. I'm saying. Yeah. And then, okay, before that, we heard the band Skeptic, with a question mark, with the song When They Come For You, from the Worst That Could Happen full length that they self-released in 2023. Skeptic, question mark, are from Birmingham, Alabama. And all y'all Birminghamites, I think that's what they're called, can hear them on Substrate Radio in Birmingham, Alabama, Wednesdays at 9 p.m. Central. And Skeptic, question mark, are scene legends, from what I understand.
0: Go-tos.
1: Mm-hmm. I think they're actually Birmingham's, like, longest-running active punk bands. It's like 01 or something.
0: Yeah.
1: Yeah, that's, damn, 25 years. Get it. Staples.
0: Yeah, thank you, Skeptic, question mark. And thank you, Substrate Radio. Roll Tide.
1: Roll Tide, yeah.
0: And then before that, we heard the song SF Decay by...
1: Great title.
0: Yeah, for real.
1: Certainly is.
0: On the nose.
1: Yeah.
0: Okay, so SF Decay by The Losers from San Francisco, California.
1: Mm-hmm.
0: And that was off the Land of Opportunity LP, which also includes the Storm the Beach EP. And that was released in 2024 on 11 p.m. Records from Toronto, Ontario. And y'all Bay Punkers can hear MRR Radio, of course, on Radio Valencia FM in San Francisco, California, Mondays at 2 a.m. Pacific.
1: In the heart of the mission. And we started that off with the band Z-Pak with the song Inside Man from the 15 Minutes With... Z-Pak cassette that came out in 2024 on, once again, 11 p.m. Records from Toronto, Ontario. Mm-hmm. Z-Pak are from Philadelphia, Pennsylvania. And you can hear them and all the greats from the Philly scene on MRR Radio's newest broadcasting partners, WPPM 106.5 FM in Philadelphia, Pennsylvania, Mondays at 11 p.m. Eastern. Go listen to it.
0: Yeah, thank you, WPPM, so much for having us.
1: Thank you.
0: Yeah.
1: And hello, Philly.
0: What?
1: I don't know. I should do something. So anyway, once again, you're listening to Maxwell. Oh, no. What am I doing? You do it.
0: No, it's fine. Go for it.
1: No, you. You're in the driver's seat tonight. I'm passenger princess.
0: Okay. So once again, you're listening to Maximum Rock and Roll Radio. My name is Michael from the North Bay.
1: And my name is Zoo from all over.
0: Thank you all for joining us in here, out there, worldwide webbers, and radio listeners.
1: That's cool. Cool tag.
0: Thank you. Yeah. And especially extra big thanks to y'all joining us on your radio dial, supporting your local independent radio stations. Mm-hmm. It means a whole lot getting to be a part of your community, wherever you are in your corner of the world.
1: Yeah, thank you for inviting us into your homes, or like most likely your cars.
0: We still have radio in our apartment.
1: No, we do. Yeah, I do too, in mine downstairs.
0: I've heard it. You listen to a lot of K-Boo.
1: I do listen to a lot of K-Boo, yes sir.
0: Yeah.
1: So for those of you listening at home like we do, I'm guessing that we're on in the background while you're baking or something. So remember to turn them before they get too crispy.
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1: Oh, Missoula.
0: Yeah, shouts out to UM for those of you listening to KBGA 89.9 FM from the University of Montana in Missoula. We got one of the best bands from your scene.
1: Wonderful scene. Very passionate.
0: Yeah, absolutely. This is Minnow from Missoula, Montana with the song Puffy.

0: is the Bonaduces with the song Catherine O'Clock from the K is for Catherine full length that they released in 1997 on Squirkun Records from Orangeville, Ontario. The Bonaduces are from Winnipeg, Manitoba, and all y'all peggers can hear the Bonaduces on UMFM 101.5 from the University of Manitoba, Mondays at 11 p.m. Central. Mm-hmm. And if you get confused, UMFM's call letters are CJUM.
1: Yeah, making a statement with two call signs.
0: So nice they had to name Zip twice. And the Bonaduces are...
1: I'm glad you chose them.
0: Super cool time for Winnipeg. Like, Peggers Pump. Is that a thing? Is that a thing?
1: The brand marketing.
0: Well, y'all can have it for free if it's not already a thing. So the Bonaduces' last record was in 1998.
1: Yeah.
0: And then they played their first show back this last May. So almost 30 years later, getting the band back together.
1: Very exciting time for Peggers.
0: It was good, yeah. So welcome back, Bonaduces. And apparently new music coming. And I'd be remiss if I didn't mention that, of course, in the song title, Catherine is spelled with a C and not a K.
1: Yeah, that album title is full of shit, man.
0: It's infuriating. I know.
1: And also, on a serious note, apparently due to Canada's Online News Act, Bill C-18, mm-hmm. Meta is blocking UMFM on Facebook and Instagram in Canada, but you can still hear it on their web player or, of course, on your radio dial.
0: Bastards.
1: Yeah. Right, and then before that, we heard Bogus Man with the song Straight Lines from the Fear of Mirrors full length that they self-released in 2021. Bogus Man are from Lincoln, Nebraska, and you just heard Bogus Man in Lincoln on KZUM 89.3 FM in Lincoln, Nebraska, Mondays at 1 a.m. Central. And KZUM has been airing MRR Radio in Lincoln since 1983.
0: Yeah, cheers to Rich D.
1: And it sounds like the band played a farewell show like 5 years ago and got it back up and running last year.
0: Another welcome back.
1: Yeah.
0: I'm really glad we're getting to celebrate that. Mm-hmm. I love when bands find each other again.
1: Yeah.
0: And then before that, we heard the band Palmar de Troya with the song BB, or Big Black, I think is what those stand for. And that was off the Roman numeral 2 10-inch EP that came out in 2024 on Reptilian Records from Baltimore, Maryland. And Palmar de Troya are from Granada, Andalusia, Peninsula, Spain. Mm-hmm. And you can hear them on Radio Almaina 107.1 FM in Granada, Mondays at 11 p.m., and Thursdays at 3 a.m. Central European Time. So shouts out Granada.
1: Mwah! Yeah, shouts out Granada. Shouts out Radio Almaina.
0: Yeah.
1: And then we started that off with Minnow from Missoula, Montana.
0: Oh,
1: and that was the song Puffy from the And You're Not cassette that came out in April of last year on Crush Grove Records from Bloomington, Indiana. And if you're in the Missoula area, you can hear Minnow on KBGA 89.9 FM from the University of Montana in Missoula, Fridays at 11 p.m. Mountain Time.
0: Yeah, very cool college town.
1: Surprisingly cool and wonderful college town. Mm-hmm. Great scene there.
0: For sure, yeah.
1: Yeah.
0: You're doing the spiel, right?
1: Want me to?
0: Oh, yeah, duh. I miss it. I miss when you
1: sure.
0: Do.
1: Thank you. Okay, so once again, you're listening to Maximum Rock and Roll Radio.
0: Yeah.
1: 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My name is Michael from the North Bay.
0: And my name is Zoo from all over. And thank you so, so much to our lead host for the evening, Michael from the North Bay.
1: Yeah.
0: And I missed you.
1: I've missed you too.
0: Yeah. I mean, I know we see each other all the time. You're just upstairs. But I missed this. It's been really wonderful getting to do one of these with you again.
1: I knew what you meant. I've really missed it, too.
0: Yeah.
1: I really love getting to write these shows with you and then edit them after you record.
0: Yeah.
1: It's always a highlight of my week when you send me the audio file.
0: Yeah, but, like, you're doing okay?
1: Yeah. Yeah, I'm getting through the weeks.
0: That's not good.
1: I hear you. And I know what you mean. Yeah, work's been kicking my ass recently.
0: It's been kicking your ass for years.
1: Yeah, it has.
0: Yeah. You're going to be okay after all this? You've only got a few months left.
1: Yeah. I'm getting rolled off in October, and we're in the final push, so it's been it's been the most intense crunch period of my life.
0: I just want to make sure that you'll be okay. You're going a million miles an hour, and well, like what's that saying? In a crash, it's not the speed you're going that'll kill you; it's the sudden stop.
1: Well put.
0: Yeah.
1: Yeah, I think it'll be good. Really need a break. I'm running on literal decades of burnout. So getting to have a life again will be what I need.
0: I really want that for you. I don't mean to. I can tell when we talk, you're like, it's like you're walking around with a concussion.
1: I know.
0: It's not healthy.
1: Thank you.
0: We all miss you. Everyone in your life.
1: Yeah. Honestly, though, like this, getting to do these with you, it's become a real passion for me. Mm. I miss getting to work in a DIO community.
0: DIO. Yeah.
1: I miss being a part of a group working passionately to create something, getting to contribute something like that.
0: Radio is a pretty amazing platform. Mm-hmm. I really believe that this is an amazing time, an amazing opportunity to create something through the medium.
1: I feel you. I really do.
0: I was just thinking about this. Music will always have its place as a visual medium, you know? Seeing a band live, there's nothing at all that you can compare it to. Being amongst people and seeing people make music, being involved in the room while it's happening. But music itself inherently isn't visual.
1: Yeah.
0: For me, at least, now while the world is becoming more and more overstimulating, it's really an amazing thing to get to experience something with your eyes closed.
1: Wow, that's beautiful.
0: And you and me really got something here.
1: Yes, we do.
0: And I hope that you'll... It's just rough watching you struggle. Watching you struggle against an angry ocean storm.
1: Yeah.
0: Just keep an eye on the lighthouse, you know?
1: Yeah.
0: And in a few months, I don't want you to hit that wall too hard. Let's keep doing these. We'll stay creative.
1: Yeah.
0: We'll help you land safely.
1: Yeah.
0: A nice, soft re-entry into regular life.
1: I love you, Sue.
0: I love you, too.
1: So, I actually wanted to bring something up, too, now that we're reminiscing about our time together at Maximum.
0: Oh, yeah?
1: So, very cool thing. This time, I actually kept track of numbers and dates and stuff, and today is an anniversary.
0: You were? Yeah. Oh, really?
1: This episode marks the 60th episode that I've been a part of at Maximum Rock and Roll Radio.
0: Oh.
1: And it marks your 30th episode. So that means I have now done officially half of my episodes with you. So next episode that we do, which will be in October, will mean that I've done more shows with you than I've done by myself.
0: Wow.
1: So all the experience that I've gained in almost 11 years at Maximum Rock and Roll, I've now spent more time learning from you than I have figuring it out myself. My time here will forever be linked in what you and I have created to get it.
0: God, don't do this to me. It's been a real honor. Long live Maximum, and long live our partnership.
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0: 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Emotional episode. I love these.
1: Yeah. Yeah. We'll start off with the band Girl Type Behaviors with the song She Drinks Human Blood! 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
0: So AM.
1: AM. Yeah, okay. You got it right the first time.
0: Yeah. 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
1: Yeah, nailed it.
0: Yes, okay. 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
1: Much, much love to Zach, Miss Reagan, and Janie B.
0: Yeah. Oh, and check out their other show, Ghost of Hollywood, Mondays, I think, at midnight.
1: Yeah.
0: A.M.
1: We love you all very much.
0: We love you all very much.
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All right, welcome to another Transatlantic Express. My name is DJ Ian, broadcasting all the way from Vancouver, British Columbia, Canada. Hope you're doing all right, wherever you are in the world. Got a great show lined up for you today. I've been in kind of a Deep Purple mood since I just saw Deep Purple Wednesday on my birthday. Out in Abbotsford. Never been there before. We'll be talking about that throughout the show, but we're also acknowledging it's been 50 years since I saw my first ever live gig. And that was Ritchie Blackmore's Rainbow at the Liverpool Empire, September 3rd, 1976. God, I'm getting old. Lots of great tunes for you today. A little bit of a tribute to Rainbow in here somewhere. Yeah, let's play some Rainbow first. Yeah. We heard 21 Guns, Scott Gorham, King's Vengeance, a classic Thin Lizzy tune from the album Fighting originally. Came out on the album Nothing's Real in 2000. Good tribute to that song. Some of the music you're going to hear from today, we're going to hear from Boston, Godo, the Pineapple Thieves. We've got an interview scheduled with them on Tuesday next week, which will be on next week's show. We're going to hear from the magazine, Danny Gerard, Uriah Heep, Godley and Cream, Blue Oyster Cult, Talk Talk, the usual suspects, a bit of Mark King, Aztec Camera, even in the Hatfield in the north. Yeah, why not? Why not? Big hello to anyone listening on CJSF 90.1 FM in Vancouver. We do this every Friday at noon Pacific, 3 p.m. Eastern, and 8 p.m. UK. We're going to start off with a classic Rainbow tune because we can, and that's what it's all about. Starting off with, you know, something recognizable back in the day, sending us back to 1976, 50 years ago. This is the classic track Tarot Woman. Joy, have fun. Here we go.

of course, classic Boston. Higher Power. Yeah. Hope you enjoyed that. It's from the greatest hits, and yeah. It came out, what, 1997, the greatest hits collection of Boston. The Klodner mix, whatever that means, I'm not sure. Classic God Og from Toronto, Let That Lizard Loose. And, Earthbender I've been kind of getting into recently a bit more, God Og. It's just one of those things you have just to take the time and explore, shall we say. And then Tarot Woman, classic Rainbow tune from Rainbow Rising, 1976. Acknowledging 50 years of me going to live shows this week and celebrated by going to see Deep Purple at the Abbotsford Rogers Arena on Wednesday night with about 7,000 others, and the parking was absolutely shit. Oh my God, I was late. There was three bands on: Jefferson, Starship, Kansas, and Deep Purple. And I was a bit late getting there, and they did say it was an early show because, I mean, you got three bands and, you know, a lot of people are, you know. Gonna. Anyway, there's no public transit there. You can't get from Vancouver to Abbotsford any other way other than driving. And I got to the parking lot, and it was absolutely just full everywhere. And so I ended up finding a spot eventually. It took me about 20 minutes, and then I could hear some band playing, so I figured it was the first band, which was Jefferson Starship. And then so I missed them completely. And then Kansas were actually pretty good. Kansas are currently, I believe, don't have any original members in the band, but they were very tight, very good. I really like what they did. And Purple were, first of all, sound was absolutely terrible for at least half the set. Started off, I don't know what they were doing, but the subwoofery going on with Ian Paice's kick drum was just awful. Couldn't hear Ian Gillan singing for Highway Star, and probably, I think, the song after that. Finally, they got it cleared up, but that subwoofer on the kick drum was just ruining everything. I was so close to the sound desk, I should have just gone back and just said, hey, what's going on here? But I didn't, but I should have. Anyway, that's more about the Deep Purple experience later in the show, but we're going to go on with the band that I will be interviewing on Tuesday morning and subsequently should be in the show on Friday next week. That's the Pineapple Thief. They are on tour in Canada and North America, upcoming soon, I believe. And they're in Vancouver at the Hollywood in December, I think. But I've been talking to the guys at Looters in Toronto, and they're arranging for a Zoom interview on Tuesday morning. So, early. I better be awake and have me coffee. But, it's going to be an interesting one. I don't really know much about the band, just from what they've told me. I've been watching a couple of videos. I like their tunes. It's good kind of, almost kind of a light prog rock vibe that they have. We're going to play a track from them right now. And this is from their album, It Leads to This. And that came out a few years ago. And we're going to play the track Rubicon. So have fun, enjoy it. And I will be in the set, maybe, I don't know. Anyway, this is the Pineapple Thief on a track called Rubicon.

Still, of course, the Trashmen and Surfing Bird. Yeah. It's a bit scary, that song. I don't know. If you don't like birds, you probably don't like that song. All right, a little something. Yeah, I like to change it up a little bit. You know, do something a little bit different. I heard from their album Secondhand Daylight from 1979 magazine, Howard Devoto, Back to Nature. I've been watching, and you should check it out on YouTube. There's a show called Pop Quiz, and if you go and look at it, it's a British show that. I doubt it's still running now, but back in the day, it ran from like late 70s from what I can see, mid 80s. Now, I left the UK in 81, so. But there are quite a few people on there, including Ian Gillan, who was, of course, at the show on Wednesday. So lots of famous people. And some of them are not with us anymore. Meatloaf. Quite a few others, because you know it is quite a few years ago. On a side note, Ian Gillan visited the Vancouver Police Museum. I saw on Facebook, and he did mention it at the concert that he went to because he's a big fan of Mitzi Dupree and her ping pong balls. And I saw Mitzi Dupree here in Vancouver at the Fraser Arms. Many, many years ago, and I didn't know she was there. I was actually visiting a friend who was working in the kitchen, and I just completely gobsmacked, literally, but when there was this woman on stage firing ping pong balls from a hoo-ha, and I thought, what a talent, and, you know, Deep Purple wrote a song about her. So, anyway, that's just a side note. What else did we have in there? We had Rubicon from the Pineapple Thief from the It Leads to This album. And, of course, as I mentioned, we will be doing a interview with the guys from Pineapple Thief. I'm not quite sure who as yet, but, yeah, thanks to Sarah and Bernice at Looters for doing that. And we'll have it on the show next week. So look out for that. Just as a reminder, you are listening to Transatlantic Express Radio Show. We do this every Friday noon Pacific. And we play all kinds of stuff, not just prog rock, as you can tell. I mean, you know, the Trashmen, Surfing Bird. Is that prog rock? I really don't think so. Anyway, the next song is definitely prog rock because it's off a prog rock compilation album I picked up in the UK many moons ago, probably a good 20 years ago now. The name of the album was Progressive Disturbance Volume 2, and the band's name is Aesthetic Pale Pole. All right, I've got to put my better glasses on, and this is a track from them called See You There. I've not listened. They're one of the reasons why I've not listened to this in a long time, is because the CD, sometimes when you burn a CD, they all work. Sometimes the tracks get a little skippy and they miss bits. That might happen in this one. Anyway, it's a good 10 minutes long. I hope you enjoy. I can't remember ever listening to this song, and that's okay, because I do play songs that I've not heard before. Anyway, enjoy. This is Aesthetic Pale and something called See You There.

is Old and In the Way from a compilation album, Steal This Disc, on Raikyo. Came out in 1987, and I don't really know much about that track, other than it is, of course, a Rolling Stones cover of On the Banjo. On the Banjo. You would have thought that Rolling Stones could be playing on a banjo. I guess it could. And I bought that. There's two discs, still this disc too. Some pretty interesting stuff what came out on Raikyo disc when it was around, and it's definitely worth checking out on CD. You get about, like, you know, the full... one of the good things about those CDs is they really packed them in. They're like the full 70-minute versions of these compilations. What else did we have in there? We had Danny Gerard from the Strange Pleasures, Further Sounds of the Decca Underground Disc 2. It came out in 2008, so that's another compilation. Don't know anything about Danny Gerard. Atmosphere is the name of the track. And, I should look up some of these other obscure little tracks that I keep playing. It's hard to keep track of everybody because there's a certain amount of room in my brain for these kind of things. And then a band called Aesthetic Pale from the album Progressive Disturbance Volume 2. Obviously a live track, and a track called See You There. And it kind of reminds me of my good friend Chris Picton, because he was in a band with a female singer doing prog rock back in the day. We will be having an interview with Pineapple Thief on Tuesday morning, and that will be including on the show. I've just finally found the link to their new album, so at least I'll have some new music to play. It's their 16th album that's out, and I, what do I know? I'm a mere human DJ, and they've got all these albums out. So it's good to kind of catch up with them and see what they're up to. We're going to change gears yet again. I'm going to play another compilation track from the New Testament of Funk, Volume 4. I have no idea what this track is about, and that's because I do that. I do tend to play music that I don't know what I'm talking about. I'll just play it. From what I can say, it's called Be the One Tech One featuring Ren or something. So this is a little bit different, as was the previous track, but it's nothing like that one at all.

is the Blue Oyster Cult, still going strong in 2020. That is a track called The Alchemist, and from the album The Symbol Remains. A great band that have just been around since, you know, God created Adam, essentially, and one of the great American rock bands of all time, in my opinion. Saw them very briefly at the Commodore when they were playing with Uriah Heep, Nazareth, and Wishbone Ash. And I just wish I'd seen them in a kind of earlier stage. I did miss them one time at Liverpool Empire back in the day when they were, you know, that big. The Alchemist was the name of that track. Godley and Crame in there as well, from the History Mix Volume 1 from 1983 on their hit single Cry. Reason why I played that, other than I really like the song, is that I just saw an interview with Kevin Godley on YouTube the other day, and he's getting up though. He's getting up. He's talking about the various aspects of Godley and Crame. That's quite an interesting little kind of vibe going on with them. Doesn't do interviews very often, apparently. What else did we have? Love Baby Electropathy Mix from Fortran 5. It's the kind of electronic music I kind of like, from the Mute Tonal Evidence USA compilation from 1991. And Uriah Heep and Lady in Black in the from 1971. So, you know, if you're listening to the show for the first time, you're probably having a hard time keeping track of what we're doing musically. We are all over the place. I am 64 years old now, as of Wednesday. And when you're 64, you should have acquired a fairly decent repertoire of musical taste, I think. It's just me. Maybe it's just me because, you know, I do DJ on the show here. So maybe it's just me. But anyway, I like playing the songs that I don't know and songs that I do know. So what do? You got to experiment and dig some into some deep tracks, as deep cuts, as they call them these days. Anyway, that's enough of that. A band that I ran into literally when I was on holiday, just before I came out to Canada, was a band called The Darts. Now, there is another band out now called Darts, and they're doing quite well, but it's not the same band. This band had a few hit singles around late 70s, early 80s in the UK, and I was on holiday on the Isle of Man, and I the venue that they played at, the Lido, is no longer there, because I was just back in the Isle of Man in April. Gone. It's just it doesn't exist anymore. But I wandered in, and some of their crew had not made it on the ferry to the Isle of Man. So they said, "Well, we need extra people. Here's why don't you get on with it and start helping us load gear?" And of course, I was 18, 19, and that's what I did. And so I spent the whole day with them, doing professional stuff. I was on the spotlight at night. They paid me £5 and a burger. And that's about it. Really enjoyed my time with them. And they gave me a headset, and I was doing spotlight following and all kinds of stuff. It was amazing. And what a great experience for an 18-year-old. And that's what I wanted to do for the rest of my life, I think I would say that. Anyway, we're going to play a track from them. It's a little bit different. It's kind of a doo-wop kind of revival kind of vibe kind of thing, if you don't know who they are. This is from their greatest hits album. It's called Let's Hang On.

have been listening to Mr. Mark King from his second solo album, One Man. That is the title track. Came out in September 1998. How many years ago is that? I know. A long time. It's been a long time. Mr. Mark King, his second solo album. His first one was Influences. Like 10, 15 years before. You also heard in Star Lovers by Gus Gus from the Breakdown 4AD Records compilation from 1999. Talk Talk, Inheritance from Spirit of Eden from 88. What else? Did we hear from Aztec Camera? I think we did. I'm not sure we did. How Men Are, Let's Hang On from the Darts. We're going to wrap up with one more song from Level 42. It's a live track recorded at the Rock Palast on the 29th of October 1983. Hope you've enjoyed the show. We'll be back next week with an interview with the Pineapple Thief Band, or at least one of them anyway. Well, enjoy the show. We're going to wrap up with a live track called Heathrow, Back in the Day. Have a great week, everybody, and we'll see you next time. Thank you.

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1: and Jeff Williams,
0: where we will focus on the ever-evolving landscape of today's jazz, traversing the genre and presenting what's new, what's groundbreaking, and where it's happening, right here and only here on Modern Jazz Today. Welcome to another edition of Modern Jazz Today. We're going to take you around the world, starting with Jean-Michel Pilk, Francois Mouton, and Ari Honeg. The album is called You Are the Song. We're going to take a listen to Impressions. Then Leila Bialy. She's got a new album called Your Request. And we're going to check into Bye Bye Blackbird. Let's dig in.

You are tuned in to Modern Jazz Today with your host, Kerry Gaffney and Jeff Williams, where we play the artists that are making the jazz of today. One of them artists is Benjamin Lapidus. From the album Blues for Akum, we're going to listen to Chachita, followed by Mark Siprit. From the album Blue House, we are going to listen to Roll It Out.

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1: We're excited about the new music ahead of us in this set. Up first is Albarre and Company. The album's called Freedom, and we'll check into the track La Fiesta. Then the Jazz Professors. They've got their fourth album out called Blues and Cubes. We're going to take a listen to Dora Maar. Then up next is Luis Danis. The album is called El Tinajón. We'll check into Rumba para Camagui. Let's dig in.

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Up first on the queue is Silvano Monasterio from the album The River. The track, Dance on the Wire.

This is Modern Jazz Today. Up next, Rob Clearfield from the album Voice in the Wilderness. The track, When We Were Kings.

You're tuned in to Modern Jazz. Today up next is the Steve Holt Jazz Impact Quartet. The album is called Impact, and we'll check into the title track. Then Eric St. Laurent, he's got a new one called El Choclo. We'll check into that title track. Let's dig in.

0: This is Bird Note. I'm Ariana Rimmel. In the summer of 2026, conservation photographer Garrett Vinn visited a remote wilderness called the National Petroleum Reserve in Alaska. He shared this audio postcard from Tshekpuk Lake.
1: I'm sitting here in the middle of June on an Arctic night in Alaska. The sun is low, it's close to midnight, and the shorebirds have taken flight. In these vast open landscapes, getting in the air is key to being heard. Display flights are the norm, and these birds are announcing their territories and looking for mates. Right now around me, I have three that are especially prevalent. The Dunlin, semi-palmated sandpiper, and pectoral sandpiper. This beautiful little russet and black and white Dunlin that is flying by issues a harsh, ringing scream as it returns to Earth from its display flight. This tiny semi-palmated sandpiper, the size of a sparrow, spends many hours every day over its territory, hovering and cruising and issuing this call, the motorboat call. The male pectoral sandpiper inflates a large air sac on its chest, launches out over the tundra, and in a low, buoyant flight, issues a long series of hooting calls over areas frequented by females. And these are just three of about 25 species of shorebirds that nest in the wetlands, tundra, and foothills of America's Arctic. I'm Garrett Vinn for Bird Note.
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4: Welcome to another edition of Modern Jazz Today. We've got a lot of new music, so let's dive right in. Up first is Peter Erskine. The new album's called Peregrine. We'll check into the track Leaving L.A. Then Dave Schumacher and Kubai. The album's called Agua con Gas. We'll check into Amosea. Let's dig.

This is Modern Jazz Today with your hosts, Carrie Gaffney and Jeff Williams. Up next on the queue, Black Nile. The album, Indigo Garden. The track, Exposure, followed by Mike Brazzisi's. The album, Another Space. The track, The Elements.

You are tuned in to Modern Jazz Today. We appreciate you being here. First up on the queue is the Surefire Soul Ensemble from the album Gemini. The track, Making Moves, followed by Artemis from their album, Arboresque. The track, Smile of the Snake.

You're tuned in to Modern Jazz Today. Up next is Reginald Sinji. The album's called Mosaic. We'll check into the track Fragility of Existence. Then Jeffrey Dean Quartet. The album's called Conceptions. We'll check into the track Prism. Then let's tie things up with Paul Hansen and Raise the Maze. The album is called Calliope. We'll check into the track When Enough is Enough. Let's dig in.

Thank you for hanging with us on Modern Jazz Today. You can learn more about us and the many artists that we are playing at www.modernjazztoday.com. Up first on the queue is David Berkman Sextet. From the album Six of One, we're going to listen to Cynical Episode.

Up next is Luca DeLuzio off the album Globetrotter. We're going to check into the track Elisir. Also, Cynthia Taro off the album Moments. We'll check into Cara Valente. Let's check it out.

0: It's that time again when we say goodbye, but only until next week. We look forward to having you join us next time on Modern Jazz Today, where we will be presenting today's artists, cutting their teeth and cutting the edge of sound. 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
1: Jeff Williams
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1: Welcome to Radio Goethe, I'm Arndt Peltner. Today it's probably more on the pop side of the German music scene. Just stay tuned. I'm starting off with a song by Nena, who is considered a one-hit wonder in the US, but she had many, many hits in Germany. Irgendwie, irgendwo, irgendwann.

Polarkreis 18 came from Dresden. Allein is a great song. Inga Humpe released in 1995 an album under the name Bambi that was just re-released. Here she is with

After the death of Tamara Dance in 1996, Silly called it quits. But some years later, the members wanted to reform and found in Anna Loos a great new voice. This was Alles Rot. Former Spliff member Herwig Mitteregger has put out some solo records. This is Immer Mehr.

Rosenstolz, ich bin ich. Somebody told me the next song by Riamon is just cheesy. Well, yeah, but it's also catchy. Supergirl. You can find the playlist at radiogoethe.org.

Fool's Garden with a beautiful song, Innocence. Der Graf and Unheilig are back. I guess he couldn't be without being on stage. I think this was their biggest hit, Geboren, um zu leben.

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A worldwide hit for Alphaville, big in Japan. When I played this song here by Camouflage, a lot of people say this is Depeche Mode. Nope, The Great Commandment is by this band from Bietigheim, Bissingen, Camouflage. And finishing up after them are Peter Schilling and Barbara Morgenstern. Thank you so much for listening. Tschüss, I'm Arndt Peltner.

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1: Hey, this is Anuki, your Faculty of Environment representative, here to let you know what the SFSS is. The SFSS is a student union that is student-led, and it represents and advocates for the interests of the 26,000

Jean Martinon conducted the Orchestre de Paris in a performance of Maurice Ravel's Rhapsodie Espagnole, composed by Ravel between 1907 and 1908. The concerto part of this symphony concert that would be a good one for any orchestra to perform, hint hint, dates from 100 years earlier. Ludwig van Beethoven composed his Violin Concerto in D major in 1806. Although the premiere performance was received rather tepidly, that had to do with the fact that the violinist who played its premiere, Franz Clément, barely had time to study the composition due to its last-minute completion by typically harried Beethoven. So it was not until 1844, 17 years after Beethoven's death, that his violin concerto entered the standard repertoire,

thanks to a performance by the Hungarian violin virtuoso Joseph Joachim, who was 12 at the time of the concert, which took place in London, featuring the London Philharmonic Society, conducted by none other than Felix Mendelssohn. The concerto is definitely standard repertoire now. Not so much the case for two very interesting cadenzas composed for violinist Gidon Kremer by his friend, Russian composer Alfred Schnittke, who lived from 1934 until 1998. Even though Schnittke's cadenzas, composed in 1980, might be too modern for some ears, many violinists do use it, and I find them a wonderful contrast of 20th century strident melody with the lyricism of Beethoven's own writing. So we're now going to hear violinist Gidon Kremer with the Academy of St. Martin in the Fields, conducted by Neville Mariner, perform the Violin Concerto in D Major, Opus 61 by Ludwig van Beethoven, with cadenzas provided by Alfred Schnittke.

Violin Concerto in D Major, Opus 61, composed by Ludwig van Beethoven in 1806, with cadenzas composed for the concerto in 1980 by Russian composer Alfred Schnittke for his friend the violinist Gidon Kremer. We hear Kremer himself perform, along with the Academy of St. Martin in the Fields, conducted by Neville Mariner. You're listening to Classical Muse, a two-hour program of the finest recordings of great music issued on compact disc. The show is heard regularly at this time across Canada on your local campus and community radio station, on the YouTube channel Talking Albums, and in Europe on CITW Radio from Helsinki, Finland. I'm your host, David Kavlovic. Our next work is by Montreal-based composer Jean Lesage. His composition for chamber orchestra, Vanitas, dates from 2002 to 2004. Lesage says the inspiration for Vanitas is the musical genre in vogue with 17th century French composers known as the tombeau, compositions that express sadness at the death of a colleague or friend. These are generally very intimate works, both somber and whimsical, offering unpredictable melodic turns and harmonic structures. The French-Greek composer Yannis Xenakis had passed away in 2001. His death was the impetus for Lesage's composition. Xenakis' own personal philosophy was shaped by his experiences surviving the Second World War and the ensuing Greek fascist regime after the war's end. Life can be seen as mentioned in the book of Ecclesiastes. All is vanity because life is fleeting. A very moving composition. Here is Vanitas by Jean Lesage, performed by Nouvel Ensemble Moderne, conducted by Lorraine Vaillancourt.

Vanitas, a work for chamber orchestra by Montreal composer Jean Lesage, composed between 2002 and 2004. We heard it performed by Nouvel Ensemble Moderne, conducted by Lorraine Vaillancourt. For our last work, we have a composition by the Hungarian pianist and composer Ernő Dohnányi, who lived from 1877 until 1960. His suite in F-sharp minor for orchestra opus 19, sometimes called the suite romantique, was composed in 1909, while Dohnányi was teaching at the Hochschule für Musik in Berlin. The suite's four movements are characterized by brilliant, lush scoring and witty and engaging melodies with a Hungarian accent. Dohnányi himself conducted its premiere in Budapest on February 21, 1910. Here is the suite in F-sharp minor for orchestra opus 19 by Ernő Dohnányi, performed by the Royal Philharmonic Orchestra, conducted by Malcolm Sargent.

Suite in F sharp minor for orchestra, Opus 19, composed by the Hungarian Ernő Dohnányi in 1909. We heard it performed by the Royal Philharmonic Orchestra, conducted by Malcolm Sargent. That's it for Classical Muse this week. Join me again next time for more great performances of great music. I'm David Kavlovic. 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
1: Hello there, and welcome to this week's episode of the Canadian Philosophy Show. My name is Hale, and with me as per usual is Brandon. We're discussing a favorite thinker of ours and perhaps the fundamental concept of his thinking in some ways, but we'll get into that. We'll leave it as a little bit of a surprise. As our listeners probably know, we like to open up quite often our shows with a quote and quandary, or quote and quote or quandary. Recently, Brandon and I have been looking at some kind of fitness YouTubers and people that were thinking of doing a future episode maybe on the, kind of their relationship to media and AI and kind of stuff like that. Well, you know, some potentially interesting and kind of funny stuff coming on later there. But in the process of doing that, I also encountered a kind of interesting problem within the process of or the activity of science, and particularly or ostensibly science, and particularly within the realm of exercise science. I think any of our listeners who are sort of familiar with, you know, online fitness and bodybuilding spaces will be really familiar with the kind of what's known as like the scientific method or evidence-based lifting is often what it's called. That's a really popular, especially on social media, it's a very popular kind of methodology and genre of fitness-related content, right? Evidence-based. And ostensibly, the idea is it's very science-focused. It's very study-focused. I want to take a little jab at a lot of that. And that jab comes from another sort of kind of fitness guy who's been around the scene in a bit for a long time and quite controversial. We're really two of them. They're two individuals. They're Lyle McDonald and Solomon Nelson. And I would say that they inhabit what I would call the more rational and limited philosophical position within the realm of scientific lifting, scientific gym usage, all that kind of stuff. Now, people are probably thinking, well, what do you mean by all of this? And basically, they have a critique of scientific evidence-based lifting. Because, like I said, it's all the rage. It's very much a fad. There's a lot of very famous YouTubers and media personalities who have kind of built themselves off this whole sort of like, we do studies. We don't just go to the gym. We do research. We do studies. We do science. And basically, yeah, it's super legit, bro, basically. It's not just bro science. It's real science now. It's kind of the whole shtick. And basically, people like Lyle McDonald and Solomon Nelson are kind of saying, it's not, obviously, you can do scientific studies and methodology around, you know, lifting and, you know, going to the gym and physical fitness. But basically, their argument is that these methodologies are usually really bad. The first problem we're going to have, really, that they really bring about is the problem of sample size. And really what they point out is a lot of evidence-based lifters put a lot of credence in studies that either others have done or they do. The problem with a lot of these studies is they take very small sample sizes. They're usually like really small groups of like university students, you know, 10, 20, 30 people maybe. And they put them through like a 2, 3, 4, 10-week trial. And basically, the problem they point out with this is when you want to then build a very specific or unique or even a kind of esoteric gym methodology, basically, your sample sizes are just too small based on the research you're doing. They're just... It's not like when you go and do drug testing with the FDA and they've got thousands of people, oftentimes over multi-year studies, they're basically extrapolating from really small, often kind of hacky studies that they then try and use to infuse their own sort of workout programs that they're generally selling to people, right? And Lyle McDonald really used this really, it kind of came to me because Lyle McDonald used this very interesting example. He kind of said when he got into the field of kind of scientific study of kinesiology and all this kind of stuff. He had a mentor, and his mentor was actually a geologist who just really liked going to the gym and was a bodybuilder. And basically, his mentor had told him, even at the time, that he basically thought all gym science was more or less, he swore, but I'm going to say BS. And the reason he says it's BS is, the one, there's a sample size issue, but two, in geology, you have a difference ratio of something like 0.0001. So that means between one piece of quartz and another piece of quartz, you can reliably assume that the properties between those two pieces
2: I was thinking this right from the beginning, but yeah, keep going.
1: Yeah, you can kind of anticipate. So you have two pieces of quartz. They're going to be almost, their properties are almost always going to be the exact same. Human beings are totally different. Once you introduce the anthropological element, he said that the difference ratio is something like, on average, around 10. So basically, aspects of human physiology are 10 times more likely to be different between person to person in many of the most important regards. So basically, what that means is, if you do a study, and usually a study with a small sample size, you're taking a big leap to then say that the results of that study will apply to other people, because the chances that other people are going to have different factors involved in their physicality is extremely high. So really, it's kind of like these studies don't really say much, and they certainly don't say enough to build a whole new workout program, or kind of, a lot of these people want to revolutionize the workout field and industry, right? Basically, it kind of ends up being an issue of, mixing up what seems with what is. And what I mean by that is, it's the kind of logical fallacy or critical thinking error of, basically, again, I have a study, I see what's in this study, we see the results of this study, and kind of assuming that that's how it must be, because that's what this study says so, without actually looking at the fact, contextually speaking, that this is just one small study that is dealing with a deeply complex issue that might not translate very well to what actually is, and what actually is the general working and moving physical populace. So I just thought that was a really interesting example of how, just because you're apparently using scientific methods doesn't mean it necessarily has very good practical applications, because you need to have more than just, like, people rely so heavily, especially in the kind of exercise world, on like, there was a study, right? There was a study done or whatever. And ultimately, it's like, sure, maybe there was. And maybe the study did say that this kind of exercise shows some marginal beneficial difference. But at the end of the day, human beings and human physicality and behavior are too complex to extrapolate that the results of that study are actually going to work in a more general setting.
2: Yeah, this is interesting. So just to like get the second half of what you're saying out of the way kind of quick, that seems to be, I know that there was a paper put out in, I don't know what, like, psychiatric journal, but it was basically a paper arguing that an understanding of the mechanisms of action are actually really important. And it gets you thinking, like, wait, some psychiatrists don't think that the mechanisms of action, like, matter in the treatment. It's just, like, rely on studies for results, which is, like, I think this is what that second part is going for, where it's, like, just look at the study. The study says this. We don't actually have to pay attention to the complexities, which goes into the first part of what you were saying, which is, well, maybe the reason that these, like, exercise scientists are not looking into the mechanisms of action is because the human body is not only in itself really complex, but the complexity is, it's exponential across variations in people, right? Which leads to, I think the way to think about this from like a philosophy of science perspective is to see it as like a crisis of reproducibility of results, because you can't reproduce results in different bodies, right? Because you don't have the same kind of controlled conditions across various bodies, right?
1: Yeah, and this is, you know, with the same sort of problem, as you said, is actually really common in psychology, where it's like studies can be done, you get certain results, but those results generally are not very reproducible, right? You'll run the same study with a different test group, and you'll just get like really different results. And the same thing is true within the kind of exercise science world. And then the criticism and the critique comes back to, well, individuals, especially within the media sphere, sort of bracket that problem and just use the the credentials of it being a scientific study to, you know, prop up whatever sort of methodology they're trying to sell you on, even though there's a pretty good chance that whatever results they're saying that came from the study aren't actually going to apply to you as an individual.
2: Yeah. They're almost relying on the profile of the scientist, if you will.
1: Yeah, they are. They're relying heavily on the prolificity of the science, the value there of a scientist and the scientific methodology to sell something that might actually not be very efficient or effective.
2: Yeah, no, that's an interesting kind of case of a little maelstrom of the philosophy of science. Yeah,
1: Heidegger, who probably never went to the gym.
2: He was a big fan of football. Like soccer.
1: He was a big fan of soccer. Yeah, that's true. He did like soccer.
2: And I've heard anecdotes that he would show up to like his classes in like a ski outfit. So he hit the slopes.
1: Yeah, he certainly, and he was a big hiker. You know, he wore the classic kind of German hiking outfit and all that kind of stuff. I've seen photos of him, but we're doing a little bit of a kind of a light Heidegger episode today and talking about phenomena. Oh, big, this is, I don't know if we can get a broader topic than this.
2: It's just about as broad as, I mean, if what Heidegger is doing is a fundamental, it's a phenomenological investigation of fundamental ontology. Well, we are zeroing in a little bit on what Heidegger is doing. So we're being more specific than, we're being somewhat specific. We are looking at what Heidegger's conception of phenomenon is. This doesn't comprise his full elaboration of what phenomenology is, nor how phenomenology is used to study ontology and to arrive at like an analysis of Dasein. But we're going to just focus on his conception of phenomenon.
1: Yeah, and like what I say, it's a broad topic because in some senses we'll kind of get to, in a way, everything has an aspect of being a phenomenon. Like phenomenon is a just like an instantiation of a being, you know, in its particular kind of beingness. But the interesting thing that we'll kind of get into is how phenomenons show themselves, display themselves, we interpret them in all sorts of different ways, right? There's all sorts of kind of angles and aspects to any particular phenomenon. Nothing is ever quite as simple as it seems.
2: Yeah, there's various, as Heidegger would say, there are various modes of access, right?
1: Exactly. And so speaking of that kind of modes of access in particular, we're going to kind of start by reading a very brief section, just defining what phenomenon is. And for our listeners, it is a little bit technical, but it's not very long and it kind of sets the stage quite well. And then what the idea with this episode is we both have kind of brought two sort of broad topics, which are phenomenon, to sort of talk about how you can sort of

from being in time. So, the Greek expression phenomenon, from which the term phenomenon derives, comes from the verb phainestai, meaning to show itself. Thus, phenomenon means what shows itself, the self-showing, the manifest. Phainestai itself is a middle voice construction of phaino, to bring into daylight, to place in brightness. Phaino belongs to the root pha, like phos, light or brightness, that is, that within which something can become manifest, visible in itself. Thus, the meaning of the expression phenomenon is established as what shows itself in itself, what is manifest. The phenomena, are thus the totality of what lies in the light of day or can be brought to light. Sometimes the Greeks simply identified this with ta onta, beings. Beings can show themselves from themselves in various ways, depending on the mode of access to them. The possibility even exists that they can show themselves as they are not in themselves. In this self-showing, beings look like. Such self-showing we call seeming. And so the expression phenomenon, means in Greek, what looks like something, what seems, semblance. Phenomenon agathon means a good that looks like, but in reality is not what it gives itself out to be. It is extremely important for a further understanding of the concept of phenomenon to see how what is named in both meanings of phenomenon as self-showing and phenomenon as semblance are structurally connected. Only because something claims to show itself in accordance with its meaning at all, that is, claims to be a phenomenon, can it show itself as something it is not, or can it only look like. The original meaning, phenomenon, what is manifest, already contains and is the basis of phenomenon, semblance. We attribute to the term phenomenon the positive and original meaning of phenomenon terminologically, and separate the phenomenon of semblance from it as a privative modification. But what both terms express has at first nothing at all to do with what is called appearance, or even mere appearance. So, obviously, I've just recited to you a full paragraph of Heidegger. There's an enormous amount going on. It's going to take us, like, the whole episode to get through this. But this is the beginning of this is typical of Heidegger's way of exploring particular concepts like this, which is to go back to etymology to see where, not what does a word mean or what do people define it as, but he asks, what is a word's history? Where does it come from, right? And the word phenomenon has this root from the Greek word. It has a middle voice construction, he says, which in Greek grammar, you have active and passive voice. So a thing can be doing something, you know, I throw. And it can also be passive, I am thrown, but also has middle voice, right? So middle is when something does something to itself, so I throw myself, right? So that's why he says that the phenomenon is a self-showing, because phenomenon is phainestai is the middle voice construction of phaino. So phaino is I am showing something, like I am showing you this pen, right? But phainestai is showing itself, you know, here I am. So it is something displaying itself, and then he uses the construction itself in itself. In the middle voice, it can only show itself in this way. So Heidegger is going to continue talking about, he's going to elaborate appearance. Thus, one speaks of appearances of symptoms of illness. What is meant by this are occurrences in the body that show themselves, and in this self-showing as such, indicate something that does not show itself. When such occurrences emerge, their self-showing coincides with the presence of disturbances that do not show themselves. Appearance, as the appearance

0: something, thus precisely does not mean that something shows itself. Rather, it means that something which does not show itself announces itself through something that does show itself. Appearing is a not showing itself. But this not must by no means be confused with the privative not, which determines the structure of semblance. What does not show itself in the manner of what appears can also never seem. All indications, presentations, symptoms, and symbols have this fundamental formal structure of appearing, although they do differ among themselves.
1: We get introduced to this idea of appearance and semblance here. And I think, you know, the classic example for which I think is really clear for listeners, is if the phenomena we're dealing with is an illness, well, an appearance of that illness, a kind of symbol, you can almost think of it as a sign pointing to that, would in fact be, you know, the fact that I have a fever, right? Like, the fever is not itself the illness, but it is in a sense a sign, a symbol, you know, like symbolically that I am ill. And it points to that thing being that thing without it actually being the thing itself.
0: The phenomenon itself makes an appearance, but it's not a phenomena in the privative sense of a semblance, right? So we have to understand what the distinction is between a phenomena and a semblance first. So for Heidegger, a phenomena is something that shows itself in itself. So it self-displays anything that appears or manifests, or I shouldn't say appears, we haven't got there yet, but anything that manifests is a phenomena. The very fact that a phenomenon has the possibility, or the very fact that a thing manifests itself also loans itself the possibility of manifesting itself as not itself. I noticed that there's this very interesting move that happens between, if you look at the terms in the first paragraph. So he's talking about phenomenon, and he defines it as what shows itself, the self-showing, the manifest. But then when he starts talking about phenomena in the plural, he says, the phenomena are thus the totality of what lies in the light of day or can be brought to light. So in the first case, it's a middle voice where it is bringing itself to light. But once you have a plurality of phenomena, it's being brought to light by other things, not by itself. And that being brought to light allows semblance to happen, because you can only seem like something, you know, lower he says, in this self-showing, that is semblance, beings look like. But you can only look like something if there's something else to look like. So semblances are a possibility because phenomena are plural, that there are a plurality of phenomena.
1: Phenomena and, you know, the aspect of semblance are, in a sense, referring to each other. They only make sense within a coherent whole, as all that phenomena that is sort of brought into a kind of clearing of, you know, of what's the word I'm looking for, of coherence, of reality, or whatever you want to call it.
0: Heidegger says much later on in the book that understanding actually takes the form of thinking of something as something, right? That is like the formal existential structure of understanding, is thinking of something, like thinking of, we think that when we look at a pen and we see it as a tool, that that is a literal understanding of it. But that is a sort of, it's a derivative understanding because it uses that as structure. Understanding happens because you understand something as something. In this case, I'm talking about this because semblances can seem not to be themselves as something else. So we can understand phenomena when we understand themselves in themselves, whereas when we see when a phenomena manifests itself as not itself, it is self-showing. This is the important thing. It is still doing the manifesting. It's just not manifesting as itself in itself. And this is what makes it distinct from an appearance, right? Because an appearance is like an indicator. It points at some other phenomena, right? The appearance is a phenomena in itself insofar as it does self-displaying or self-showing. So like if I get, you know, my forehead is red and that is like a symptom of a fever, that redness on the forehead is itself self-displaying. but it's not self, or the phenomena underlying it is not manifesting itself, but it is kind of announcing itself through the appearance of the red forehead, right? And in that, what's really important too is Heidegger says, because the phenomena does not manifest but appears, it can't seem, because there's no kind of, you know, when things seem, we can be deceived about them, but we can't be deceived about the illness because there is no manifest thing to be deceived about. We could be deceived about, he'll go on later on to say, there could be a red light and we could, someone's face could seem red in that way. We could be deceived about the appearance, but about the phenomena, we can have no, there's no seeming. Although appearing is never a self-showing in the sense of phenomenon, appearing is possible only on the basis of a self-showing of something. So phenomenon, the structure of phenomenon sort of prefigures the conditions for the possibility of appearances in this way. But this, the self-showing that makes appearing possible, is not appearing itself. Appearing is an announcing of itself through something that shows itself. If we then say that with the word appearance, we are pointing to something in which something appears without itself being an appearance, then the concept of phenomenon is not thereby limited, but delimited, but presupposed. However, this presupposition remains hidden because the expression to appear in this definition of appearance is used in two senses. That in which something appears means that in which something makes itself known, that is, does not show itself. In the expression without itself being an appearance, appearance means the self-showing. But this self-showing essentially belongs to the wherein, in which something makes itself known. Accordingly, phenomena are never appearances, but every appearance is dependent upon phenomena. If we define phenomenon with the help of a concept of appearance that is still unclear, then everything is turned upside down, and a critique of phenomenology on this basis is surely a remarkable enterprise. So basically here, Heidegger is continuing to elaborate like the distinction between phenomenon and appearance, and that he does this constantly. He will elaborate a precondition for something and then go on to talk about a derivative, and then we'll say, well, if we think that that derivative is just like a further stage of that thing, actually, we're not understanding clearly. What we should really understand is the thing that we were talking about earlier is a presupposition or a precondition for that thing. So it's not that appearances make phenomena manifest. On the other hand, it's the manifest self-showing of things that allows appearances to have something to indicate.
1: Accordingly, phenomena are never appearances, but every appearance is dependent upon phenomena. So, like, again, with the red forehead versus the fever thing, like, both, you know, both having a fever and being ill and having a red forehead are distinct phenomena, like, in and of themselves. But in the case of the particular of the illness and the relationship to, you know, having a red forehead or sweating or whatever, that in that case is the appearance of a particular phenomena, even though the red forehead is also an independent phenomena in and of itself.
0: Heidegger talks about elaborating different senses of things, but he continues to pile them on. So the expression appearance itself in turn can have a double meaning. First, appearing in the sense of announcing itself as something that does not show itself, and second, in the sense of what does the announcing, that which in its self-showing indicates something that does not show itself. Finally, one can use appearing as the term for the genuine meaning of phenomenon as self-showing. If one designates these three different states of affairs as appearance, confusion is inevitable. So, at the beginning of the paragraph, he says that there's a double meaning, but if we mix up these three meanings, we'll surely fall into problems. But however, this confusion is considerably increased by the fact that appearance can take on still another meaning. If one understands that which does the announcing, that which in its self-showing indicates the non-manifest, as what comes to the fore in the non-manifest itself and radiates from it in such a way that what is non-manifest is thought of as what is essentially never manifest. If this is so, then appearance is tantamount to production, or to what is produced. However, this does not constitute the real being of the producing or production or productive, but is rather appearance in the sense of mere appearance. What does the announcing is brought forward indeed, or what does the announcing and is brought forward indeed shows itself in such a way that, as the emanation of what it announces, it precisely and continually veils what it is in itself. But then again, this not showing, which veils, is not semblance. Kant uses the term appearance in this twofold way. On the one hand, appearances are for him the objects of empirical intuition, that which shows itself in intuition. This self-showing phenomena in the genuine, original sense is, on the other hand, appearance as the emanation of something that makes itself known but conceals itself in the appearance. So Heidegger is elaborating here the Kantian conception of a phenomenon and calling it appearance, right? That really appearance... So on the one hand, we have the idea of phenomena as a genuine manifest self-showing, that something shows itself in itself. But by virtue of the plurality of phenomena, they can show themselves as something other than itself. So there's one step derived from phenomena. But also we have this idea of appearance, which is appearances indicating phenomena, such as the red forehead indicating the phenomena of an illness. And now here we sort of complete the circle, or we finish the disconnect with the Kantian notion of phenomena, where actually phenomena always point to something that can never be manifest, right? The fever can be manifest to someone. I mean, maybe it is caused by a virus or bacteria or something like that, and we have instruments for like finding that. We can make that phenomena manifest in certain ways. But the noumena is forever beyond our fingertips. We can never reach it. It is the conditions for the possibility of experience per se, right? So any experience of the noumena would just be more phenomena. So it's always, you know, it's always on the other end of the leash. It's always running away from you. And this is what Heidegger is kind of pointing to as it's always veiled, right? Now, some phenomena are veiled, like the fever, but in this way, this is like the furthest derived you can get.
1: Yeah, and like, obviously, this is a very Kantian notion, and like this distinction that, like, you know, there's this appearance, what we kind of like intuitively as like take up as sense data, you know, as we said earlier, we look at the pencil, we see a pencil, it's just a pencil, but you know, we're never going to, it's always going to be, appearances are also always going to be kind of this deceptive thing, because we never know the pencil in and of itself in the Kantian view. Obviously Heidegger has a little bit of a different interpretation of this.
0: So it's not that a phenomena is some, again, I think the term that he uses here is a production or is produced. It's not that at all. In fact, he flips it on its head. He says that it's not that appearances are the results of some production by the phenomena. It's actually the other way around. It's that appearances presuppose the phenomena. It's not that appearances are like produced by the phenomena behind them, but it's that any appearance is itself also a self-showing, which indicates, or which, through which any phenomena announces itself.
1: Well, with that kind of getting into parsing that out, why don't we jump into our kind of examples to maybe elucidate these kind of a little bit of what we've just been obviously reading through in terms of phenomena, appearances, semblances, and basically how any particular phenomena is going to show itself to us or be in the world in any kind of particular way.
0: Yeah, there's a little bit more to this section, but we've more or less gotten the terminology down. Actually, I'll just finish with this short paragraph, because this is where we get to. Yeah, so since a phenomena is constitutive for appearance in the sense of announcing itself through a self-showing, and since this phenomenon can turn into semblance in a privative way, appearance can also turn into mere semblance. under a certain kind of light, someone can look as if he were flushed. The redness that shows itself can be taken as announcing the presence of fever. This in turn would indicate a disturbance in the organism. So we've come full circle. We've gotten most of the articulation down. Anything else here is just leading into the next section, which is the concept of logos. In this section, Heidegger wants to define phenomenology, so he wants to define phenomenon and then logos, and then basically combine them together.
1: Phenomenology is obviously the study of phenomena. So, taking a step back now and discussing phenomenologically some examples of phenomena, I know both you and I have done a little bit of thinking about what some good examples might be, but I took the example, particularly because I've kind of worked in the field before and have experience with drugs. Now, that's a broad topic. And just to say, bracket first, what I mean by that is psychoactive recreational drugs, ostensibly, right? So think of anything from marijuana to cocaine to alcohol, whatever it might be. And obviously, these are things that have a historical context. They're very, you know, obviously very prescient within, you know, people's personal lives and culturally and all this kind of stuff. To first off, to think about the phenomena, you know, that which shows itself directly in, you know, its truth or its kind of self-manifestation, we could initially think of two sort of ways of that kind of that phenomena. And one would be the actual pseudo-physical drug itself. So, for example, think about, you know, the marijuana plant, or a, you know, a certain kind of powder or a liquid in a beer bottle or whatever it might be, right? You have this thing, you have, you know, you have this being, and it's got a material being. And then I think there's also another side of this. Because of what they are in themselves, they are psychoactive compounds. So they are the psychological effects, the ways in which the intake of these things actually affect human beings, or in Heidegger's line, like Dasein, how it would change the or how they change the way we which in the way in which we interact, understand, and interpret the world, right? So these are the kind of two on the face aspects of what I would say, you know, most obviously drugs and phenomena are.
0: The aspect of like drugs being a I don't know if means is the right word, but like I'll say a means to like recomporting yourself in the world. Again, going back to this distinction that Heidegger brings up between like appearance and phenomena, it's one thing for there to like, I don't know, be drugs on like a table. And it's an entirely different thing for one to be in the presence of the phenomena drugs, which is this situation of recomporting yourself according to like a substance. The appearance indicates, or like maybe various like symptoms of being on drugs, like indicates something like the phenomena of drugs, but it's not the experience of it. It's not the actual discerning like the shift of it. It's not seeing what particular things are recomported when one is under the influence of drugs, right? In that regard, those would be something like the self-showing or self-displaying phenomena, right? When something turns itself around and shows another angle to it. And not only that, I think that drugs sort of have a sort of like second order in, like, if this makes sense, of like, drugs make things appear to you differently or recomports you in the world. The phenomena shows itself in a different way, but the very phenomena of engaging in some kind of activity like that itself and being in the presence of the phenomena of drugs, that is completely different than just like seeing it somewhere, you know, having drugs like appear to you, like, you know, a flash in your vision.
1: I think that you're absolutely right. And I think anyone who's had an experience, say something like, the obvious example would be something like a psychedelic experience, a psychedelic trip, where there's this very extensive warping of one's, you know, psychological mindset, the way they're interpreting the world. And that's probably the most obvious manifestation of a particular kind of phenomena. So something like magic mushrooms or whatever, right? Where like, they're not, to show themselves as magic mushrooms is less walking past them as they're growing off a tree and more the psychedelic experience and how that shifts one's mind, But then there's other ways, like obviously drugs are a huge broad thing, right? So there's also, I think the seeming with drugs is really interesting as well, because you have, I would think that a lot of the sort of recontortions and cultural indicators of drugs is a very interesting example of that. So think about songs about psychedelia, or think about things like festivals, or think about things like, on the opposite end of the scale, you know, anti-drug movements, you know, policing, jail, all these sorts of things. These are all things that are related to substances in one way or another. However, they're not actually particularly revealing of that manifestation, right? They don't really have much to do with the actual experiential component of going on a psychedelic trip or getting drunk or whatever it might be. They are cultural reinterpretations and reactions that signal in some sense, but are deeply concealing of that manifest experience.
0: Immediately, the thing that comes to mind as far as like a rigidified view on drugs and the phenomena in such a way that it like reduces it to not even seeing the phenomena is something like the Reagan kind of Just Say No campaign against drugs, where, you know, drugs are not like, they're a substance that you voluntarily engage with, and they're dangerous to use. They are, you know, it's foolish to do this. They are expensive to acquire, you know, all kinds of reorienting something around a phenomena. Now, that in itself is kind of like a thing, we might say. It's completely, even just by like virtue of being a single way of looking at it, it has like a vested interest in seeing it in a certain way. The care which one brings towards the phenomena of drugs is not one where we're letting drugs be the phenomena that they are. We're not actually letting drugs manifest themselves sort of authentically in themselves. They are related to so many different, you know, structures of care around, like, you know, like you said, policing and policy around different kinds of like urban development, as insofar as like drugs, you know, this is like another part of it, like get into the streets or whatever. But these are like totally contingent, and they are concealing of the phenomena itself.
1: They're deeply concealing of the phenomena itself. And then to go on to appearance within phenomena. So how are the ways in which drugs are kind of, we see these appearances within the, you know, the Heideggerian lexicon. And I think there's, you know, there's pretty obvious examples. So one of them would be, you know, you meet up with your friend and they obviously have a hangover from last night, right? That is a revealing of the effects, the manifestation of drinking alcohol, right? That's not literally drinking alcohol, but you are seeing a different phenomena, a hangover, which has a direct indication to the manifestation itself, right? Rather than it actually being a seeming in a kind of cultural response that has other kind of motivations at play, you're getting more of a direct reference. Another one might be someone who has, say, a severe addiction issue, you know, displaying behaviors related to that addiction. So, you know, certain like kind of body movements or scars or whatever it might be. These are all things that are deeply revealing of an actual manifestation of drug use. They are deeply revealing of that without it actually being the drug use or the manifestation of intoxication itself.
0: I think this goes back to what Heidegger was saying too, about the fact that like an appearance can be, an appearance is something that can seem, right? Like if someone seems drunk, you might not be sure of it. They might have a hangover. But once you discern that they have a hangover, the phenomena itself can't seem, because now you understand it, right?
1: That's why it's like, again, there's so many more other examples we could have, but I thought it's an interesting and very broad topic. And it also brings together for the listeners how phenomena are not necessarily this kind of like singular thing, like, look at this pencil, or look at like that song or look at that individual. They can be very broad, and they're also deeply historical too. We don't really have time to get into it as well, but there's also the wide historical component of intoxication and drug use and all the different ways of the literal manifestations historically, but then the way those things appear and people related to them historically and linguistically, and then the sort of more seeming relationships as well. But I know you have, that's my example. You have your own example you wanted to bring up. So I'm very interested to hear that as well.
0: Yeah. So the example that I have been thinking about for a little while, I've actually been thinking about how to understand reading and kind of going through my own like process of like, how do I read? What does my reading look like? It shows itself in lots of different ways. And what I noticed with reading was that when I read, there's some like very intimate like connection between reading and writing. And the connection seems obvious once you realize that like actually the reason you can read anything is because someone wrote it, right? There is this dialectical relationship between reading and writing. It's like listening and speaking. You know, you don't learn language unless you've listened to someone and you speak it yourself. It's this relationship between you and another speaker. So being like an inherently linguistic phenomenon, I kind of wanted to discuss and bring up and use this passage to try and talk a bit more about reading. But I realized very quickly that like reading is going to be very quickly tied up with writing. So I'm going to be talking a little bit about writing as well. So I've just said that reading is always reading someone else's writing, right? And as far as the way that Heidegger articulates it, a text is the appearance of someone's writing. Now, this seems really interesting and also kind of weird, because you would think that, well, if you're looking at someone's writing, like maybe even like Heidegger's right now, you would think that, well, the writing, like the text is the writing, but it's actually the appearance of the writing. When Heidegger wrote Being and Time, that was the writing. The text is the appearance of the phenomena of writing, of the daily activity of engaging in writing in this dialectical relationship between people in, I was reading Charles Taylor a little bit ago. He has this really great term for that relationship between linguistic beings. He calls it communion, right? The way that we commune with one another, that we not just communicate, but we relate through communicating. Heidegger is doing that by writing. We all are doing that by writing. I know in like English class, every time you're asked to write, you're asked, well, consider your audience. And once you do that, it almost kind of unlocks the capacity to write, because now your writing has some object because it is structurally dialectical in that way, right? The first thing to realize, the first thing that Heidegger's analysis illuminates about reading and writing is that the text itself is not the writing. The writing was the phenomena, the sort of the zhizh, if we were, of what the person was going through while they were writing. The text that gets produced is almost this kind of thing that gets shed afterwards, you know? It's almost like a byproduct. It's a symptom in the same way that, like, the redness is a symptom of the fever. If we think of it in that first way, we can be liable to think of it in terms of, well, the text is the appearance of the phenomena of writing. We don't really know what Heidegger thought, right? Because all we have are his books, but we can't really get into his mind, you know? If we think about the text as being like intimately related to the event of the phenomena of writing, we realize that it actually isn't really like, there isn't this distance between Heidegger's mind and the text as like this thing shed, you know, between an appearance and the phenomenon. If we look at the text as the phenomenon, like as the sort of mark or the tracks of thinking, you can read the event, or you can read the phenomena happen. You can see what happened genuinely manifest itself in that moment when Heidegger was writing this. And this is not even false when he goes back and he edits it, because he's engaging with the audience that he's trying to think about, the person like himself that he's trying to engage with, you know, insofar as like thinking is a dialogue with oneself. So we really see the phenomena of writing and when we are reading, right? They come to coincide in that way. It goes to, and I think that it, so I've had to make this kind of like roundabout way of saying, well, we had to talk about writing if we want to talk about reading, but I'll say about reading now, like when you're engaging with a text and you are seeing it in terms of not just like an indicator of one's thoughts, or like there is some distance between those two things, but this is actually the phenomena of the thoughts themselves, and you pay attention to the way those thoughts unfold, and you treat the text like a thought, and you follow the thought as it develops, you can really start to get to the phenomena of the person's ideas or what they were trying to communicate.
1: What immediately comes to mind is the motif of kind of like, you know, ripples or an echo, right? You're seeing the kind of, the written word is kind of an echo of, you know, the ideas, and the reading process of any particular text is kind of interacting with this echo of this written process, right? And so you're sort of seeing these multiple stages, you know, if you kind of have this initial phenomena of like, you know, you can almost, you know, the reading, which as you say is directly related to writing, quite obviously, which is very interestingly directly related with the phenomena of thinking, obviously, right? So you kind of end up back at this kind of the base phenomena of thinking, and in a sense, these sort of kind of ripple out from each other. But you're ultimately always, when you, you know, when we sit down with a finished work, we're dealing with the echoes of some past thinking that's kind of, you know, solidified over time.
0: Yeah, I think you're getting right to the heart of what I'm trying to say, and I think you're understanding me pretty clearly. I got to thinking about all of this because I think that I've said this on the show before, so listeners might be aware of this, but I have kept a diary for like something like 15 years now, so I've spent quite a deal of time sitting there writing, and I've noticed a certain experience when I am writing that the thinking doesn't happen like I'm pointing at my head, like up here, and then, you know, I put it onto the page. I actually have the experience of thinking happening out on, you know, on the page or like on the screen where I'm typing, right? And the proof of that, yeah, and the proof of that is the fact that when I go back and I read it, I'm wondering, you know, who, like, I know I wrote this, but I have to follow up my own thoughts, right? And the metaphor I have used to think about this is that it's like an animal that leaves tracks, right? I can write this stuff, but I have to, you know, I have to get back onto the ground and follow it if I really want to find that thought again. So I've always thought that, like, from my experience of writing, as much as I have, I've always thought that thinking, or I've always thought that writing is thinking that leaves tracks, right? You had to go, if you want to re-encounter the, not just like the bullet points, but like reinvigorate that thought, you know, push away the brush and really see the animal that left these tracks, you had to follow it. You have to read it and really carefully pay attention to the articulation of what's, where the foot is falling and on what, at what speed.
1: To me, my head immediately goes to, I start thinking about things like present media, where we end up seeing text in the context of things like tweets, but or like TikToks or whatever, that have a textual basis where you look like, obviously there is text and there's reading involved, but there's a kind of covering up of this more fundamental and deeper reading an intellectual process that you're talking about, right? And a similar thing might be happening with things like advertising and stuff like that, where again, there's a textual involvement, but the process that we're describing here of the, you know, the sort of thinking activity process of writing and then the transmutation over time into that of reading, whether it's you're reading your own work or other individuals reading those ideas. Those are formulations of ideas and thoughts into text, whereas things like advertising or TikToks or whatever use text in a completely different way.
0: They use it to sort of like caption. They use it to point. They use it to frame. But they're not framing other text. They're framing fantasies, or they're framing, skits or memes, or like, you know, micro meanings in that way. I was thinking about this as far as like, where's the seeming, like, where's the emblematic component of this? And I think one of the things is, you know, to bring it back to a text being in time, it would probably be something like, you know, an interested reading, you know, we might call it like an interested reading, or like a cursory or a reductive reading, just reading Heidegger as like an existentialist. He was obviously very important for the existentialist movement. Even if it were true that Heidegger were an existentialist, you are not really getting to the heart of the matter. You know, if you're just reading this passage and then the thing you think is, okay, well, how does that, you know, fit into this existentialist system? That's not looking at how it fits into the text itself. It's not really you following the tracks. It's you looking at the tracks that it leaves and wondering, okay, well, how does this get to where I think it goes? It's not actually like the investigative tracking an animal. You're not really going to get to the live thought if you're just presupposing where that thought goes. You can probably imagine examples of people who have critiques of philosophers who don't even like hold the positions that they're critiquing. This philosopher doesn't even hold this position. So why are you critiquing them for, you know, seeming to be contradictory? Being in time might be a victim to that insofar as people misconstrue it as like a hard-nosed piece of like existentialist literature, even if it makes contributions to it like that.
1: And I think reading is a very good example of this, because you can literally think about like, you know, seeming to read something in the sense of you're talking about here, where your eyes might be literally scanning the page. You're not actually interpreting and, you know, taking up and engaging with the text. You are simply doing an activity that looks like reading, but you've already come with your preconceived notions and ideas of what this text is about.
0: Yeah, you're not grappling with what is being communicated to you, communal dialectic of reader and writer.
1: You've been listening to the Canadian Philosophy Show. 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
4: This is Bird Note. I'm Ariana Rimmel. In the summer of 2026, conservation photographer Garrett Vinn visited a remote wilderness called the National Petroleum Reserve in Alaska. He shared this audio postcard from Tshekpuk Lake.
5: I'm sitting here in the middle of June on an Arctic night in Alaska. The sun is low, it's close to midnight, and the shorebirds have taken flight. In these vast open landscapes, getting in the air is key to being heard. Display flights are the norm, and these birds are announcing their territories and looking for mates. Right now around me, I have three that are especially prevalent. The Dunlin, semi-palmated sandpiper, and pectoral sandpiper. This beautiful little russet and black and white Dunlin that is flying by issues a harsh, ringing scream as it returns to Earth from its display flight. This tiny semi-palmated sandpiper, the size of a sparrow, spends many hours every day over its territory, hovering and cruising and issuing this call, the motorboat call. The male pectoral sandpiper inflates a large air sac on its chest, launches out over the tundra, and in a low, buoyant flight, issues a long series of hooting calls over areas frequented by females. And these are just three of about 25 species of shorebirds that nest in the wetlands, tundra, and foothills of America's Arctic. I'm Garrett Vinn for Bird Note.
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7: 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We're the campus and community radio station at Simon Fraser University, where we broadcast from unceded Coast Salish territories. Good morning. Hello. Welcome. You're listening to Speak Up on CJSF 90.1 FM Burnaby, the campus community radio station at Simon Fraser University, where we broadcast from the unceded ancestral territory of the Halkomelemens Squamish-speaking peoples who have been here since time immemorial. I'm Jesse, and I'm here to hang out with you for the next hour, play some interviews, some music, talk about all the above, etc. Hope you're doing well. It's September. I guess this is my second September show. We're well into the month at this point. School is starting. We've got students back on campus again. Today we'll be up in the Convocation Mall at a table advertising the station, promoting the station, recruiting folks. If you're around, come say hi. I mean, you can come say hi anytime at our station in the Student Union Building here at SFU's Burnaby Campus. Because we are volunteer run, and most of what happens here is done by folks who just really like doing what they do, and that could be you. So anyway, today's main piece is going to be contributed by Florentina, a volunteer member of the Public Affairs and Talk Department. She spoke with Larry Chin from Literation about a walking tour. So that's going to take up the bulk of our time today, but there will be some other bits and pieces. And of course, as usual, we're going to start with some local music. This week is a bit of a throwback it's a new remastered re-release of the album Believe in Ourselves by Woolworm, which is one of my all-time favorite local albums that originally came back, I want to say, 2012? Yeah, and it was their debut full-length. Mint Records has re-released it and remastered it. Unfortunately, the vinyl is already sold out. What are we, like, 6 days after it being announced? There's only a run of 100, so hopefully the demand will spur a re-release, but we'll see. Anyway, this is from that record, Believe in Ourselves by Woolworm. It's called Alamir Feeling.

0: Hello, listeners. My name is Florentina. In the past month, I had the pleasure of joining the 2026 Literary Asians Literary Walking Tour hosted by Larry Chin. A true pleasure and definitely an event to look forward to for next year's Literary Asian Weekend. Larry today is joining me for a second time today due to my own technical difficulty during our first try on this recording. But this time we'll be discussing about that planning process behind the Literary Walking Tour and how your background in filmmaking had kind of shaped that tour, and also how that tour and his other touring experiences have shaped his upcoming tour that's coming up with the Burnaby Village Museum. Welcome, Larry.
1: Thank you, Florentina. I'm very glad to be here again.
0: I'm glad you accepted the re-invitation. Just to start things off with, would you like to introduce yourself?
1: Yes, my name is Larry Chin. I'm a longtime Burnaby resident. I've lived in Burnaby for well over 30 years. But a lot of my work has been in Vancouver. So I'm very, very happy to be here today. Hopefully that's enough of a background
0: to
1: give you.
0: Absolutely. I mean, I was just going to go into your filmmaking experience. You have a lot of documentaries already under your belt.
1: Yes, surprisingly. I mean, once you gave me a list, I had forgotten some of the films that I've made. But it's more of a recent process and journey for me. Because for me, I went to school as an engineer, believe it or not. And for a good part of my life, worked in the technology space. And I think after, you know, that part of the brain is kind of atrophied and being used up, the creative side of me, I think, kind of came out. And for me, filmmaking wasn't... I love photography. I've been shooting photography all my life, and it naturally lends itself to filmmaking. And I was very, very lucky at the time that I had an opportunity to make films in the community that I do a lot of volunteer work, which is the Vancouver Chinatown. So that's how it kind of shifted towards that, because I found that a lot of the history of Chinatown is not written or nor recorded. If we do have some, it's very limited what we have. So filmmaking is a good way to share it.
0: Absolutely. And I think that really shows through your walking tours as well. I know I mentioned this last time, but I really loved your answer for it, where we kind of talked about how your filmmaking experience, especially in like getting the best shot, you know, framing a specific space, is so... you can really feel it during the tour, where it's like, oh, you guys got to stand here specifically. Look at this building from this specific angle, and you'll see... that was on West Pender, I believe, where it was like one side has Western style windows, the other side has like these receded balconies, much more similar to like how windows or like street fronts looked in mainland China. And I felt like...
1: Well, thank you for remembering that. I didn't realize that I was framing, you know, where we're standing in a walking tour. Typically, people just wander, right? And for me, as a filmmaker, you know, cinematography, it is what I see, I want to share. And for me, I want to frame it so that, you know, when you are on a walking tour, it's a completely immersive experience. Like, you'll see many, many things. But to point out architecture or a building or a street or a sign, whatever the case may be, I always want to frame it so that when I do talk about it, you know, it sticks, right? You go home, it's like, I remember what, to your point today, right now, you remember that visual that I think we created on the walking tour. You're talking about the Freemasons building in Chinatown at 5 West Pender. And it is a very unique building, for one. And for me to elaborate is really to help frame it. So that is really, I'm a visual learner. And for me, it helps me communicate, but at the same time, hopefully it helps whatever message and what I tell you help stick.
0: Absolutely. And I was just going to say, it really sticks. I was back in Chinatown for an event the other day, and I remember passing by the painting, like the mural of, I believe, like... what it would have looked like, what Chinatown would have looked like back in the, I want to say like 40s, 30s. But it was the mural of like all Chinese bachelors hanging out like right outside.
1: Oh, you're probably talking about the three panel that was done by Arthur Chang. Yeah, no, wonderful. And you know, this is a delight to hear that, because oftentimes you do a walking tour, you don't know whether people will remember anything you say. But I'm really happy to hear that you're almost reciting some of those things that are in the tour. So from that point of view, I did something right, right? If it helps you not only imagine, but at least recollect some of the stories and the histories during our walk through visuals. I'm actually very delighted to hear this, you remember it. No, wonderful. Even if you don't remember every little bit of it, it does is not the important thing, because now you can go research that on your own.
0: Absolutely.
1: And I think what I'm hearing from you as well is that you now look at the spaces that we have traversed through.
0: I was really paying attention.
1: Very, very differently, because oftentimes, you know, we live in a city that has a lot of history and not know what that is. Now that you do, it feels different. The vibe is different. The feel is different. The memories are different.
0: Yeah.
1: So wonderful, wonderful to hear, Florentina.
0: You're paying like more closer attention and all that.
1: Yeah, it has a lot, I think, a lot more meaning to you now, you know, what that street is, what that mural was trying to convey in that street itself.
0: A highlight for me during that tour, during the literary tour also, was like the fact that you really opened the stage for people to participate, to give you also like some notes of like, oh, this happened too, wasn't this also the building where this happened? I think we were talking about the one that has been transformed to a tattoo shop, I believe. I'm trying to remember any specific. I think it was like on Guangzhou Alley.
1: It's likely a Shanghai or Canton Alley is probably the two streets that you're referring to. I think the building that you're talking to is the back of one of the heritage buildings. That street was, Shanghai Alley. Speaking of the literary tour, I have done literary tours before, but not on three books. it was really an excellent opportunity that the ACWW, the Asian Canadian Writers Workshop, they have a festival called Liter Asian, Literary Asian in short, right? Liter Asian. It was an opportunity that I met the president, Alan Cho. He said, Larry, you know, we're looking for activities for, I mean, we talk about books, we have authors coming.

0: It's a wonderful way to bring these classics back. And one of the things I want to share with you, the literary walking tour that we did with ACW, I did with the ACW, wasn't the first.
1: Mm-hmm.
0: This all started when, going back probably 5 years, that my daughter was in grade 9 at that time,
1: mm-hmm.
0: and they were studying the Jade Peony in the humanities. And the teacher approached me to do, like, can you come in our classroom and talk about these books? I said, sure. I was like, but why don't we go walk the streets of where the book, the setting of the book,
1: mm-hmm.
0: and that's really the origins of this literary walk.
1: Yeah.
0: Because that's mm-hmm. that's where it all started.
1: Okay.
0: And from there, it kind of grew. It grew into now 3 books, and I'm very, very fortunate that, you know, the group gave me an opportunity to do the literary walk. I mean, you get to live inside the book during mm-hmm. the walk, and that's what I try to do.
1: Yeah.
0: Right? So I brought visuals, if you remember.
1: Mm-hmm. Absolutely.
0: And then I pointed out, you know, sections of the book and mm-hmm. what's happened, and if you're not familiar with the book, I'll give you a highly summarized point of view. Mm-hmm. Hopefully it'll be a bit of a teaser to read the book. And if you've read it before, it's a bit of a recollection of the things that, yeah, were in the book.
1: Mm-hmm.
0: And I show you these spaces. They're real.
1: Absolutely, yeah.
0: They're real. They're the memoirs are written in the space that still exists in Chinatown today.
1: Mm-hmm. Yeah, and I think looking through your books, because, you know, a little bit of time has passed, so I've actually had the chance to read a little bit of every book now.
0: Great.
1: I've not finished any of them.
0: Uh-huh, it's okay.
1: I have a bad reading habit.
0: Yeah.
1: But yeah, I felt like it was, well, first of all, it's in my bucket list to read one of the books front to back in, like, I'm forgetting the park's name, but somewhere in Chinatown,
0: mm-hmm.
1: just to be able to, like, go back home looking at these spaces to kind of see how it is. But also, it was incredibly interesting to see, I think, the visual aspects that you had brought in for this tour really shaped on, like, how did Chinatown look during the time, or during the era that these books were talking about,
0: yeah,
1: specifically.
0: When they're set, yeah.
1: Yeah, because change has happened.
0: Part of my goal,
1: right?
0: With this uh-huh. literary walk is really to pinpoint to you a location that's often mentioned in the book.
1: Mm-hmm.
0: For example, the Denise Chang, the concubine children,
1: mm-hmm.
0: Mei Ying, the main character in the book. She's not a character, she's a real-life person, right?
1: Mm-hmm.
0: She's the grandmother of Denise Chang. She traversed these streets. And I point them out to you partly because if you do read the book, now you have a visual in your head of, oh, this is what you're talking about.
1: Mm-hmm.
0: This street, I mean, you use your imagination as well.
1: Mm-hmm.
0: But these places are real, right?
1: Mm-hmm.
0: And it is really rare for us to now read a book that's 30 years old and the history and the memoir goes way further back
1: mm-hmm.
0: to about 100 years old.
1: Yeah.
0: And these spaces are still here.
1: Mm-hmm.
0: And for me, that's... we're very lucky that we can still immerse ourselves in these spaces of literary works,
1: mm-hmm.
0: right? Especially these classics. And my hope is when you do read the book, you'll recollect and you can visualize in your brain where these spaces are,
1: mm-hmm.
0: right? That's the other fun part of a literary walk is to immerse ourselves in it.
1: Yeah, absolutely.
0: Yeah.
1: I think that immersion also is like... it offers a window to see what the author was talking about too,
0: yes.
1: right? In like a bigger context, it's like, what is this author getting to, right?
0: Yeah.
1: You're thinking, oh, these streets, I can kind of see why you would be doing this.
0: Yep.
1: Like one of the, I think the demonstration you had from Dennis Chong's book specifically was like the parade, like right across what is now the Chinese Canadian Museum, I believe.
0: That's right.
1: And it's like, yeah, it does make sense. Like, why are we not having parades here anymore? Why is it like only during Chinese New Year they'll have like a Barong Tsai festival, dragon festival, like in the Chinese Cultural Center and not in the streets?
0: Mm. Well, being a filmmaker, I mean, my imagination is probably wilder than most people, that I highly visualize things in my head. Sometimes they're real, sometimes they're not real. I think part of the literary walk was really to, it's hard for us to imagine what, you know, going back 100 years,
1: mm-hmm.
0: what the streets would have been like. The buildings would have kind of remained.
1: Mm-hmm.
0: But to know that there is horse carriages, there are no electricity, It is just a fun way to experience a book, right? At least for a little while, that we can kind of imagine in the book, this is the space that they traverse. And there were no wires, there's no electricity, horse-drawn

0: storage is, mm-hmm. right in this exact space where we're walking is where the book took place. Mm-hmm. And that's part of the fun. And for mm-hmm. us, it's really mm-hmm. those conversations that we have together. And to you mentioning that I put you in a specific spot to look at a specific building. Uh-huh. Because the book centered around that one space. Mm-hmm. And that way it's imprinted in your head. And, exactly. and you can go home when you read the book, you can kind of re-enjoy
1: Think
0: it.
1: Think about it,
0: reimagine
1: yeah.
0: it mm-hmm. yeah, in your head.
1: Mm-hmm. Mm-hmm. Absolutely.
0: Yeah,
1: was there a specific part or a specific excerpt from these three books that you were really excited about portraying?
0: Mm. Well, for me, it was interesting that, you know, I do other walking tours mm-hmm. around Chinatown. Mm-hmm. And then when a book like this, you know, comes my way, I mean, shame on me for not knowing this book. It was through Litter Asian that mm-hmm. suggested that I should read this. And when I start immersing myself in the book, I knew about 80% of the spaces that it was talking about throughout the book. Mm-hmm. For me, that's like an epiphany. Mm-hmm. Like, there's a movie playing in my head as I'm reading this book. And that is so powerful. Mm-hmm. Like, even today, I go to watch an epic movie in a theater. Yes, the experience is immersive, but it's passive. Mm-hmm. When I read this book and know these spaces, your imagination and the power of your mind creating this movie in your head, it is a much, much different experience. Mm-hmm. It is much more engaging and very immersive, because my brain is going through all these visuals as I'm reading this book. So that's why I think that I was trying to recreate, and I'm hoping that the people that do the walk mm-hmm. can have the same experience when they do pick up the book, mm-hmm. that when they do read it, they can relive that moment, right? And create that little movie in your head. It is a fun experience, and I wish I could describe and put the video what this experience is like, because that's the experience I go through mm-hmm. and I try to recreate it during a literary walk.
1: Absolutely. Yeah. Really is. I do feel that inspiration of like you directing us, because again, it does feel like we're just cameraman walking.
0: Oh my
1: with
0: goodness,
1: you.
0: I sound bossy.
1: No, hang on, wait. Not what I meant.
0: It
1: does feel like you are, in the best way, it feels like a Disneyland ride. It really does feel like that, where it's just like, now we're going through the same streets that this character has gone through. Hey, fun fact, this character was working here on that like second floor. You can kind of see.
0: Yeah, you remember a lot, Fontina.
1: I do remember.
0: Thank you so much.
1: It was a memorable tour.
0: Well, good. I'm hearing it for the first time. I mean, I sometimes you do these walking tours. Mm-hmm. It feels like a one-way thing, right? I'm just kind of going on. He goes crazy, right? Mm-hmm. But yeah, I really tried to create an experience for mm-hmm. you, because I mean, your journey will be your journey mm-hmm. through this book, and you'll have your own journey. But I try to kind of build a little bit of visuals to help you along. Mm-hmm. It's really my goal. And I think it's worked based on what you're describing to me.
1: Absolutely. Yeah, I mean, I believe you also host, before we get into the Burnaby walking tour, you also host tours for the Vancouver Heritage Foundation.
0: Yes, mm-hmm. yes. Yeah.
1: And I think that delving of history and like delving into literary works coming out of Asian writers talking about the past of Chinatown can really be translated through your walking tours, I think. It's like a dip into history, right? And your work as a historian, I'm sure, is a huge part of that.
0: You and I know history mm-hmm. Can be quite dry. Mm-hmm. And I grew up, I remember studying history in class. I never really enjoyed it. It was just felt like I was just memorizing facts. Mm-hmm. That's important. But it's not important if it doesn't stick.
1: Yeah.
0: And it doesn't make sense. Because mm-hmm. I always try to make sense of history. And history doesn't always make sense.
1: Yeah.
0: Because there's so much going on around the world, even today. Mm-hmm. Right? For me, I try to make history fun. If I can immerse a little bit of that, a little bit of storytelling, and a little bit of, you know, what I want you to just experience history. Mm-hmm. And for me, that's the only way I could absorb history, is mm-hmm. to experience it. Well, without having been there, but just look at history in a much different way,
1: yeah,
0: right, through absolutely. Storytelling. So, mm-hmm. yeah, well, thank you very much for describing the walking tour. I know it's really hard to describe, and you've done a really good job at it.
1: Mm-hmm.
0: Thank you.
1: Yeah, I mean, it's also like as you pointed out too. I think a lot of Asian history, especially in Vancouver, is a lot more reliant on oral history, right? It's not written.
0: Yeah.
1: It's hard to get written works out for oral history, and it's just hard to like have that recorded somewhere. And I think it's almost having these walking tours instead to kind of reframe history in that sort of Asian lens, as we haven't seen before, is incredibly important. Like.
0: Uh-huh. Well, it is, and it is just really the beginning, because a lot of Chinese history it's unwritten.
1: Yeah.
0: I mean, there's things that are captured, the railroad, we know about that, the gold rush, but a lot of the personal histories are not. It is just coming now. There's more and more of it now. So I hope the walking tour inspires, you know, more written history. Through most Chinese think that they're. Family stories are not important, when I quite think it's quite the opposite. Every story does matter. There's very few of them. So tell it, write it, share it.
1: Absolutely.
0: And a literary walking tour or any walking tour. And you touched on some of the foundation, the Vancouver Heritage Foundation. I do these walking tours in various formats, right? From literary to more community focus. Also through the lens of Chinese societies. As you've mentioned, I think if you haven't mentioned, you had talked about Keys of Living Heritage.
1: Yeah.
0: Is one of some of the documentaries that I've created. That's on YouTube. They're really just fun to get some insights through the lens of the members that are in the Chinese societies. The Chinese societies are very foundational. You walk along Pender Street, all around Strathcona and Chinatown area, most of us just run into a bao shop or bun shop and take off afterwards, right? And that's very common. It's fine to spend money, buy baos, and eat the food. But often I tell people to just stop and look up. There are buildings that have time stamps on them, date year stamps on them. A lot of them are Chinese societies. Chinese came to Vancouver, and Chinatown was really the space of where they felt safe. It's a place of their own. It was kind of a ghetto for Chinese, right? It really was. So I encourage you to look up when you're in Chinatown and look at these buildings. And part of the tours, we do that. We do that. We can go at a slow pace. We're safe. Walk along the sidewalk. We can look up. I can point out to you the buildings.
1: Moving on to your Burnaby walking tour. This I'm very excited to talk about. I believe you have a set date for now. I believe the first one happening August 7th, is that
0: right?
1: Yes,
0: you're right, 7th and the 21st.
1: Okay.
0: Yeah, this is hot off the press. This just came to be. I've been seeked out by the Burnaby Village Museum. For most of you that do not know the museum, this museum has been around, I think, since the 70s, if I remember. They're about 50 years old. Just off Canada Way, right next to the City Hall, is the Burnaby Village Museum. And that in itself is an immersive space as well, because there's heritage buildings in there. But in there is actually an exhibition called Delectable. And it focuses on food and cuisines from all over the world that fits in this tiny little exhibition. But it's a lot of fun because you learn culture through food. And back in the spring, we began having discussions about, all right, this exhibition is great, but how do we kind of make this bigger than the exhibition? And the conversation began, knowing that I do walking tours, where do we create a walking tour? Do we do it off-site or on-site? It made sense for us to do it off-site. And we focus around the central Burnaby area. The tour is called Burnaby Central, Hidden Gems of Burnaby Central. And from there, we touch on a little bit of Burnaby's history, its beginnings, to its modern day. We end up in Crystal Mall, where we do a little bit of food tasting. There's a reason for it, because the focus is really on Burnaby's agricultural beginnings. And we land in one of my favorite supermarkets. Well, not a supermarket, a food market in Crystal Mall. And most people are intimidated to go in there. And I walk people through there to help demystify it a little bit. and show them all the good spots and all the hidden gems that's in Crystal Mall.
1: Mm-hmm.
0: And explore the area and talk about Burnaby's beginnings to modern day.
1: Yeah, absolutely.
0: Yeah.
1: You talked a little bit about how you got brought into this project because of the fact that you were a longtime resident in Burnaby.
0: Yes.
1: You lived there for, what was it, 40 years?
0: I think the planet kind of aligned for various... it's kind of funny that I look back at it now. So how did this come to be? Because, I mean, I've been doing walking tours for quite a number of years now in Vancouver, doing community historian work and a lot of volunteer work in Chinatown, and probably have established myself as, you know, doing community-focused walking tours where we talk a little bit about community history and the community and the culture and heritage. And from there, it just led to Burnaby Village. I mean, Burnaby Village is just down the hill from where I live.
1: Ooh,
0: I've lived around the Deer Lake area.
1: Mm-hmm,
0: I've been to Burnaby Village for just about 2-3 times a year. It's one of my favorite spots. And we did a book launch called Reconciling with Larry Grant and Scott Steben, who released a book called Reconciling. And from there, we did a talk at the Burnaby Village Museum, and that's where it kind of, it went from there. So I have the Burnaby Village Museum, and Scott Steben, who is also a professor at this university, right at SFU here. And Larry Grant, a close friend, and also, oh, just an inspiration for me, right? Yeah.
1: Absolutely.
0: Yeah.
1: Yeah. Being a longtime resident, though, was there any expectations you had going into creating this project? Was there specific spots you knew you had to feature, or specific people you wanted to, or points that you wanted to talk about?
0: Thank you for asking that. I've been a Burnaby resident for well over 30 years, and I can say that the heritage, Burnaby Heritage, does a good job to try to share its history. But I will say that for me, I never knew the history of Burnaby. Having lived here that long, I really didn't know its beginnings. Where did it start? What was it like? Why was Burnaby here? Why? Well, you know, all the whys kind of went through my head. And for me, I had to answer my own questions. And really, the tour really answered my own questions, and I hope others have the same curiosities. You know, what is Burnaby? Why is Burnaby here? How, you know, et cetera, et cetera. And keep in mind, I mean, there were peoples here well before, you know, colonization.
1: Yeah.
0: There are four nations that shared the space of what's now known as Burnaby today. So it's really important to recognize that as well. And I talk about that in the tour as well. We talk about language. Language is one of my favorite things to talk about. But I don't want to give the whole tour away. We cover a lot of ground in that tour. And you know, having experienced one yourself, we cover a lot of ground. But I hope that I don't think I bombard you too much, that I leave you with enough information that you can research on your own and that it's absorbable.
1: Yeah, I mean, that. I was just saying right before we were recording about how the perspective of covering Burnaby from the lens of agriculture specifically is such an interesting way to do it, because you haven't done a tour. This is a new field for you.
0: You're
1: expanding your resume here. You haven't done a tour based on agriculture before.
0: No, not at all. And part of the reason I wanted to touch on that topic is because Burnaby's beginnings as a city formed. It was farming. It was a huge farm, right? From the river south of Burnaby all the way to the north side. It grew food. It was a huge agriculture area. It fed not only itself, it fed New West, it fed Vancouver. And then we end up in Crystal Mall. And if you've never been to Crystal Mall, and some of you have that are be listening, there's a wonderful food market, and some of the freshest vegetables are in this space. And I wanted to tie those two together.
1: Absolutely.
0: Right? So not just talk about its history, but see that its beginnings is still here today, right? With this food market. And it's a lot of fun just exploring. I mean, Crystal Mall in itself, it's a lot of fun.
1: There's
0: a lot of things going on in there. And it's a lot of fun. But most people don't realize, they know the food court's there for food from a lot of Asian cuisine, such. But the food market is where I go shop.
1: Mm-hmm.
0: Right? It is my supermarket. Mm-hmm. I can get all my groceries in that space. And it's a lot of fun.
1: I'm sure. Yeah. I was just going to say, because this is like new territory for you, did you find there were some things you had to let go of, some lessons you had to let go of from your experience leading other tours? Or was there a lot more of things you held on to and you made sure? Because I feel like there is still that true line of like, not preserving, but like reliving history through your previous tours and this tours.
0: Yeah. Well, I mean, I'm a foodie at heart. Mm-hmm. I enjoy food very much. The fact that we live in a very multi-ethnic city of Burnaby,
1: mm-hmm.
0: It just lends itself to, you know, how I shop and what we shop for. It wasn't a big departure. I'm not a food scientist.
1: Mm-hmm.
0: I just share with people where you can shop and get some of the freshest vegetables.
1: Mm-hmm.
0: And from there, it's really not a whole big departure at all. It's something that I enjoy personally, so I'm just sharing it. and often, I mean, I've had friends that I've done some dry runs of this tour. They're mm-hmm. like, I didn't know that you can get this here. Exactly. So, I mean, also, it's good for the city. You're spending the money here. These are mom and pop shops mm-hmm. that run these grocery stores. The money, you know, stays here. It's not supermarkets, like Superstore and things like that.
1: Mm-hmm.
0: They're great, but this is a whole other different way of shopping.
1: Mm-hmm.
0: It's really, it serves the community.
1: Yeah.
0: And it keeps the money in the community. So,
1: absolutely.
0: Yeah,
1: uh-huh.
0: yeah.
1: Yeah.
0: I hope that I've answered your question.
1: No, you have, absolutely.
0: Yeah.
1: I was just going to ask, with that, like, knowing that you are reaching out to this food market and you've had to do your research on history as well, what was the reconnaissance journey like? Going through, like, historical records? Were you reaching out to restaurants? Like, you were talking a little bit about, like, reaching out to owners, right?
0: Yeah.
1: You dine normally, not just for this tour.
0: Yeah, I mean, there's some restaurants that are no longer here,
1: mm-hmm.
0: but the ones that I do hear, I like to dissect things a lot.
1: Mm-hmm.
0: I think the engineering side of me just kind of comes out. I like to know the origins of food.
1: Mm-hmm.
0: I like to know why is food made this way. Probably drive the owner crazy, but they're happy to explain. Often they're very proud of their cuisine,
1: mm-hmm.
0: and for me, when I ask, like, where is this food, what is its origins, like, where does this come from? I mean, I'll use the example of dumplings. We've all eaten dumplings.
1: Mm-hmm.
0: There are endless varieties of dumplings. And when you go on this tour, I will point out every dumpling vendor to you,
1: mm-hmm.
0: and I'm still exploring them.
1: Mm-hmm.
0: I'm going to be exploring this for the rest of my life because the mall has so many dumpling shops.
1: Uh-huh.
0: Just when I think I know a dumpling,
1: mm-hmm.
0: it snaps me. I was like, you do not know, Larry. There is so much to explore in that mall.
1: Uh-huh.
0: That mall has been around 30 years, I believe.
1: More, yeah. Uh-huh.
0: I'm still learning about that space.
1: Mm-hmm.
0: So, having said that, in terms of reconnaissance and homework, it's a never-ending exercise.
1: Mm-hmm.
0: And I'll gladly do it because I love to eat.
1: Mm-hmm.
0: I love to share. I love to food taste. And I love to learn about the origins of food that's in the mall. And the one little bit I'll share with you, most people expect only Asian cuisine in this mall.
1: Mm-hmm.
0: I will surprise you at what's inside the mall. It's not just Asian food.
1: Oh.
0: Some of the best Mexican restaurant is in there.
1: Oh.
0: I know. You're looking at me
1: I don't know about that.
0: There's a Mexican. Yeah. There's a Latino grocery store in there.
1: Oh.
0: There is a really good, authentic Mexican restaurant in there.
1: Uh-huh.
0: I'm not talking about Tex-Mex here. We're talking real Mexican, like
1: uh-huh.
0: beverages I've never had before.
1: Mm-hmm.
0: And people say, I didn't know this existed. It's like, yeah, you had a certain idea of what Crystal Mall is. It will surprise you.
1: Mm-hmm.
0: And I can't give the tour away, so I'll leave it at that.
1: Okay, perfect. I mean, thank you so much. Where could people reach out to you to get involved with this tour?
0: Well, the tour is on the City of Burnaby's website.
1: Mm-hmm.
0: I think it's a part of the In My Neighborhood series,
1: mm-hmm.
0: but certainly punch in hidden gems of Burnaby Central or Burnaby Central hidden gems,
1: mm-hmm.
0: and it should pop up.
1: Yeah.
0: There are right now two, they're free, by the way.
1: Mm-hmm.
0: The city funds this as part of our way, the city, to reach out to make sure people have an opportunity and have full access to their neighborhoods.
1: Mm-hmm.
0: And I can't thank the city enough to put this together to make this tour free for ones that do describe. There are only 10 spots available.
1: Mm-hmm.
0: The market is a fairly tight space, so 10 is about the right number. And I also like these tours quite intimate because I do engage with each one of you,
1: mm-hmm.
0: and get to know all of you. And so there's one happening on the 7th, which is the Friday of August, and another one 2 weeks after on the 21st. And come September, we haven't released dates yet. There'll be more coming. But for now, that's where you find it. So we went from books to food.
1: I know.
0: It's all good.
1: No, but I mean that just shows how diverse your tours are, to be fair.
0: Yeah, absolutely. But it's intertwined with history.
1: Mm-hmm.
0: Being a community historian myself, I cannot not have a tour with a little bit of history
1: uh-huh.
0: in there. Because I feel it's important for us to know, you know, where we live and,
1: mm-hmm.
0: you know, what came before us and why we're here, what was in this space.
1: Mm-hmm.
0: Right? So.
1: Absolutely.
0: Yeah.
1: I mean, on that final note, I always open up the stage to let our guests, I guess, reach out to our listeners on, like, where they could reach you or for any future projects you are planning to work on.
0: Yeah.
1: Yeah.
0: Well, I'm happy to be doing actually quite a few walking tours this
1: mm-hmm.
0: summer.
1: Mm-hmm.
0: It's probably one of the summers I haven't left Vancouver. Being an empty nester this year,
1: mm-hmm.
0: we have decided not to travel and just
1: mm-hmm.
0: really enjoy Vancouver. And it's allowed me to do these walking tours, and I'm spending a lot of time in the city during the summer months, and I'm better for it, actually, because I usually don't see the summer here in its entirety,
1: mm-hmm.
0: but I get to spend the whole summer here. I do not have any major projects at the moment. I just wrapped up this walking tour and launched it, so I'm really focused on this. I will say that when we have this conversation again in the future, I might have something in the works, but right now I'm just focusing on the walking tour.
1: Yeah, that's fair. You're enjoying the sun. You're learning a lot more too, I'm sure.
0: Yeah.
1: In a way, I believe, like, hosting these tours are also a reconnaissance for you.
0: Yeah.
1: You're gathering more information from
0: yes.
1: the guests, or you connected the dots as you're leading the tour, I'm
0: yeah,
1: sure.
0: Yeah, I mean, all of it. You know, we're creating these tours, you get to do a lot of research, which
1: mm-hmm.
0: is a lot of fun. And with this one, it's a lot of fun because I went out and it gave me the excuse to try every dumpling
1: mm-hmm.
0: almost in the mall. And I say, I haven't gotten there yet. Okay, I'm still learning.
1: You're working up.
0: But
1: yeah,
0: the dumplings are starting to show up, and, you know, I could feel the jeans getting a little tighter, but all good.
1: Mm-hmm.
0: And these, I mean, I haven't met a dumpling I haven't liked yet. So very, very, very, very enjoyable.
1: Mm-hmm.
0: Project. But I will say one thing, I mean, whether this you get to keep this or cut this out, one of the things I'm considering is I am going to run for councillor
1: mm-hmm.
0: in the civic election that's coming up,
1: mm-hmm.
0: but that's in October, so I've got a lot of work to do. That's
1: my number one.
0: Yeah, that's my priority beyond this tour. So not on topic, but that's something completely different, I think. I've done so much community work, it makes sense for me to do more.
1: Absolutely.
0: At a much higher level
1: mm-hmm.
0: Within the city. So mm-hmm. I'll leave it at that.
1: Okay, perfect. Yeah, thank you so much again for joining me. And yeah, thank you, genuinely.
0: Thank you very much, Valentina. It's always fun to talk to you because we explore so many topics. And it's really fun to talk to you. And thank you for allowing me to share. You know, what I really do enjoy doing is sharing with people
1: mm-hmm.
0: knowledge of history, knowledge of place, and really, hopefully, this all fosters a better and stronger community.
1: Absolutely. Yeah. Thank you so much.
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0: is Bird Note. It's the tail end of summer, and the Wilson's warblers had a busy few months. In May, courtship and nesting reached full swing. The tiny yellow birds made their homes amidst dense thickets in the humid and boreal coastal forests of northern North America. By early August, those forests were alive with flashes of yellow. Despite the attentions of predators and the vagaries of weather, many adult pairs have raised their four young, which flit and flicker amidst the undergrowth. Young male warblers, fledged in June or July, have been learning their father's songs all summer. Next spring, they will sing these songs too. By early September, perhaps after one last afternoon dip in a local puddle, Wilson's warblers will begin their migratory trek south. Flying after dark to avoid predators, feeding in cover during the day, these tiny birds are bound for Belize, where many will find a winter home on a coffee farm. So, if you're a coffee drinker and you choose to buy shade-grown coffee, you're helping to preserve the wintering grounds of Wilson's warblers and many others. Learn more about the difference you can make for birds when you visit our website, birdnote.org. I'm Michael Stein.
1: 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I'm Jesse. You just heard, well, Bird Note. Before that, you heard Youth by Actors off their new record, Our Love Will Live Forever. Some local gothy post-punk. And before that, you heard an interview by Florentina with Larry Chin about the Literation Walking Tour interview, which it looks like wrapped up for the season, but you can keep an eye on the City of Burnaby website for any new developments. You can also look up Larry Chin, and maybe he'll do a private tour. Who knows? Anyway, we're going to wrap up the show with a piece from our local journalist, Danny, and then a little bit more music, and then Democracy Now! We'll be up at 11 a.m. Stick around. We got all sorts of cool stuff happening here at CJSF all day. We've got Beats and Eats coming up. We've got the art show. We've got Call Me Negotiator, Free Voices, Analog Archives. The return of new 60-minute stage dive featuring volunteer coordinator Jeremy. You also might be able to catch a little bit of our volunteer coordinator Jeremy at our tabling events over the next little bit. We got one coming up today at Convocation Mall upstairs. If you want to get involved with the station, that's a good place to take the first step. So, do that. And I will talk to you later. Enjoy the rest of the show.

0: 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Gathered outside the TransLink corporate office in New Westminster, SkyTrain janitorial staff employed by Dextera Group, a company contracted by TransLink, rallied to make known the major issues they have with their current working conditions and employer.
1: Work clothes, lack of proper supplies and equipment, and how workers are being treated when we speak up. We kept raising these issues because they were real. We asked for help. We asked for to be heard. And for months, I felt like nobody wanted to listen. Now WorkSafe BC has investigated documented violations. The concerns workers were raising weren't exaggerated. We weren't making them up. We were telling the truth.
0: The janitorial workers with TransLink SkyTrain system are also members of the Service Employees International Union Local 2, and for months have been reporting instances of workplace mistreatment, particularly regarding worker health and safety. These allegations were recently corroborated by WorkSafe BC inspections, and so SkyTrain janitorial workers are calling on TransLink CEO Kevin Quinn to hold Dextera Group accountable. CJSF attended the rally where those in attendance crossed the street towards the TransLink office building, hoping to hear from Kevin Quinn directly.

0: It was unclear whether he was in the office, but building security prohibited anyone from entering the building, and no communication with TransLink staff or Kevin Quinn was had at the time. After the rally, we spoke with Dallas Van Steinberg, a union rep with SEIU Local 2, about some of the specifics of the workers' grievances and what had led up to this rally outside of the TransLink corporate office.
1: Well, we're gathered out here after a seven-month fight. The workers have brought up issues since February 1st when a new contractor came in on the SkyTrain for the cleaners called Dexterra. Now, Dexterra came in with no supplies, with very horrible management team that threatened our workers with intimidation, tried to decertify the union by withholding pay, engaged in conversations and threatening behavior when they asked for PPE or anything to keep them safe while doing their job. They asked them to clean the yellow line while the SkyTrain was running, and when they were trying to refuse, they told them they would get their visas pulled and sent back home. So we kept knocking on WCB's doors. We kept knocking on Kevin's door, BCRTC, and they told us, no, they're keeping every safety provision where it needs to be. There's no issue. We've audited them. There's no problem. We're not meeting with you. This is a problem not for us, but between you and your actual employer, which is Dexterra.
0: What are the next steps in the work that you're doing now to fight against this?
1: Well, the one thing that comes out of this strife is always activists. Our workers are great workers, but they now have the skill, the ability, understanding, they know how to do this fight. We're never going away. Until the final product comes where these workers are made whole and safety is kept in line, and that when bidding on a contract just isn't about the dollar amount, it's about how that contract will play out and how those workers will be supported and cared for, we're not done. We will be around forever.
0: Once again, that was Dallas Van Steinberg, a union rep with SEIU Local 2, speaking on behalf of the janitorial workers rallying against their working conditions with Dexterra Group and calling on TransLink CEO Kevin Quinn to hold the company accountable. This has been Danny Nesvedarani, your community journalist for CJSF 90.1 FM. This segment would not have been possible without the continued support of the Community Radio Fund of Canada's Local Journalism Initiative. 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

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And this afternoon, we have a mini Studio 6 session with singer, songwriter, producer, DJ, and voice teacher, The Delicate. Let's give a warm welcome for The Delicate.

Thank you. Thank you for having me. I'm so grateful to be here, tuning in to you all from these delicious, abundant, unceded territories of the Musqueam, the Squamish, and the Tsleil-Waututh people. It is such a privilege and an honor to be here and to share my music with you all.

All right. Thank you. Thank you. That was my song called Rebirth, and these are songs off my brand new album, Dreams Speaking in Color. We're going to keep it moving. This next one here is called Falling Star, and I wrote this about friendship, those kind of friends who really show up for you when you need them. Shout outs to Tara in the studio, too, coming through today.

Thank you. Oh my goodness. Wow. Okay, so those last two songs I produced all by myself. Yeah, shout out female queer producers. But I really featured some amazing musicians on there. The last one I featured a guitar player friend of mine, Samir, all the way from Morocco. So I actually traveled to Morocco for an artist in residence, and I had the joy and privilege of featuring him on that track. Shout out to Junior T, who's been a huge champion on this record as well. Amazing producer and artist. This next one is a collab with Junior T, myself, and Chris Scholar. It's called New Heights. And yeah, the lyrics speak for themselves. It's a little sassy. I haven't actually performed this one live very much, so let's see how we do.

Thank you. Oh my gosh, it's hard for me to not laugh when I do that song, because I literally laughed like when I wrote it in the first recording. There's a huge laugh. We almost kept it. Mm-hmm. Okay, beautiful. Keeping it moving here. Next song is called Pitfall, produced by myself, featuring El Wave, Chris Scholar, and Astrological is on this as well. Astrological, shout out to him as well. He was a huge a part of my process is coming into The Delicate from Erica D. Shout out to any of the old school Erica D fans. Nate actually, Astrological, produced my last project, Moonbeams and Frequencies, with me. So it was such a joy to have him on this one as well. Okay, Pitfall. Another music industry song, you know, all these empowering songs about just learning and growing. Whew, here we go.

Yeah. Oh my goodness. Thank you. Thank you. Thank you. I'm so happy to be here. I really am. Cool. Let's keep it moving. Where do we want to go next? City Came Back or Goodness? Ooh, I love that. So I grew up in the middle of nowhere in the Kootenays, Nelson, BC. And this song is really just about, you know, that feeling of like really wanting to be with the people, you know, like with the people in the cities, with the culture, with the struggle, with the grind, but then also wanting to run so far up a mountain where there's no people at all. So it's kind of like finding that balance. And yeah, here we go. Another one that I produce myself. Some help from L Wave. And astrologicals on the instruments.

Thanks, friends. Thank you. Okay. Yeah. Wow. Oh, shout outs to this album that dropped almost exactly 3 weeks ago. And I'm going to be performing all of these songs live September 19th here in Vancouver, BC at the Hargrove. And I would love for you all to come, although it is a very limited capacity space. So get your tickets while they're hot. Okay, nice. This next one, I'm going to go ahead and do Goodness. Yeah, I really do believe that there is still goodness out there. There is still so much goodness out there. And the more love that we can shine and the more love that we can share, the better this place is going to be, man. We just got to, yeah, this song's about that. Produced by Junior T.

Thank you. Thank you so much. Oh my goodness. Okay, cool. I think this brings me to my last song. Let's see how we do. Okay, yeah, I did the thing. Thank you again for having me. This is so cool. I feel so, yeah, I feel really warm and good in here. My heart is very full. And the last song that I'm doing is probably the most vulnerable one on the album. I promise I won't cry. And it's a beautiful, yeah, it's just a beautiful love song. And I made this one with Chris Scholar. And recently this one landed on Astral Escape, a playlist on Apple Music. And it's like alongside Erykah Badu, The Alchemist, Flying Lotus, like Bad, Bad, Not Good, Andre 3000, Robert Glasper. And I just have felt so seen with that placement. Like I know, you know, streaming services are poo-poos and cuckas and all those things, but like to see my name with all of those folks who have really been a huge inspiration for this album has been, yeah, it's you can't even really put it into words. So yeah, here's Real Time.

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1: Wow.
2: Yeah.
1: Thank you so much. Look, and I did it.
0: I love it. I love it. I love it.
3: Oh my gosh. If you've been listening to CJSF 90.1 FM in Burnaby, you would have heard, listen, you would have heard the most amazing mini Studio 6 session ever with The Delicate. Oh. Brup, brup, brup, brup, brup. Thank you so much. Okay, like, oh my gosh. Listen, check out the replay and all the things if you missed it. My goodness. Welcome to Beats and Eats. We're just going to roll into my show.
1: Awesome. I love that.
3: Oh my gosh. Welcome to Beats and Eats, where I am here every Thursday between 1 and 2. Pretty much talking with dope people, playing dope beats, and, you know, talking about amazing events that are happening in the Lower Mainland streets. So this, if you are just joining me right now, you... are in for a treat, because you may not have heard The Delicate live just 30 minutes ago, but I will be playing some of her tracks on air, and we are going to have a really, really great conversation and all the things. So if you wouldn't mind, do you want to say hello to the peoples, The Delicate?
1: Hi. Hello, everyone. What's up? This is The Delicate tuning in live and direct, Beats and Eats.
3: Absolutely. Big up the tings, big up the tings. Now, I just want to... My first question I want to ask you, okay, you just performed. First and foremost, how are you feeling?
1: I feel great. Honestly, I was like, wow, that felt really good. And it felt really chaotic today for some reason. I don't know if it's the new moon in Virgo.
3: 100%.
1: I don't know if it's the fact that I'm an independent artist in the midst of an album rollout campaign and all of the emails and the this and the that's and the things and the all of those things. But yeah, I was like coming here and I was like, okay, like... I don't know. Something just happens, I think, when I perform that I literally just am like ground, you know, I'm like feet and go. Yes. And I'm literally just the vessel. So whatever just happened, it just happened. You know, I'm just the messenger. I hope that it was. Yeah, it felt really good. It felt like I was locked in. Yeah,
3: absolutely. Mm-hmm. I mean, it felt incredible for us as listeners in the studio.
1: Thank you.
3: Okay, so during the live session, you performed some songs off your latest album.
1: Yeah.
3: That was released late last month, right?
1: Yeah, it was released August 21st. Hey. It'll be exactly 3 weeks tomorrow.
3: Oh my gosh, pick it up. Yeah, I love that. So the album, Dream Speaking in Color.
1: Yeah.
3: Can you talk about the journey and inspiration for this album?
1: Oh my goodness. I could talk about that literally for your whole show. But let me see if I can break it down real quick. So I guess the album title, Dreams Speaking in Color, and it's so funny, I have this thing where like I accidentally put S's on stuff all the time. I'm like, no, it's not colors, it's color. And to me, what it represents is a period in my life where I really, you know, I really put intention into how I want to show up, not just as an artist and a musician, but as a person in my relationships, in my business, in with my family, with my love, like all of those things. And I think when I realized, like, you know, we always talk about what was it, like The Secret, right? What was
3: I
1: it
3: remember.
1: With oh my god, what's his name, because I would go to his, he does church basically in LA. Guy from Agape.
3: Yes.
1: Richard, his name is like leaving me right now because I'm kind of high post performance. That's what happens.
3: Yes.
1: You know, when you breathe and sing and stuff, it gets you, gives you a natural buzz.
3: Yes.
1: But anyway, so this idea that not only writing down what I want to create, but like really like every morning waking up being like, how do I want to feel today?
3: Mm-hmm.
1: What do I want to accomplish today? What do I want to call into my life? What do I want to see happen in this world? What are the changes? What are the experiences that I want to have? But also, what is the change that I want to see in the world? And how can I do my best as an artist to be a messenger of those things?
3: Mm-hmm.
1: Like, there's still so much that I want to say in my music. Like, I'm really like, save the world, like, let's go back to that, like, I'm like, let's go back to those things. But this album for me was, it's like a collection of songs that represented a chapter of growing into you know, this version of myself, which is I am in control of my own reality. It's not just about writing them down, but it's also feeling, like literally manifesting the love that I want and how I want to feel in a relationship, mm-hmm. manifesting the kind of music that I want to create, manifesting the courage and the confidence that it takes to really be my own producer and to lead the ship as a producer as well, which is something I've never done before. Mm-hmm. So throughout the experience of making this music, it was like, I literally went from being like, okay, yeah, so I should find producers, right? Like to finish my beats. And right. then to being like, oh no, I actually have like producers with accolades who I really look up to, like people who have won Grammys that are Polaris Prize nominated, like all of these things saying, D, like you're a producer, finish your own stuff. And period. I'm like, that is insane to me. Mm-hmm. Because I've always been at the mercy of somebody else's vision and somebody trying to steer the ship. So this record has been such an important step for me to be like, I'm stepping into this seat as my own captain.
3: Here, here. I love that. I love that.
1: That was a long, long story. Long, short, long is what I like to call it.
3: No, that is so important. I think it's important not just for listeners who appreciate your craft and your sound, but also even for other artists that are out there. Just like, I mean, you know, yeah. I'm a creative and I really get inspiration from other people that are doing similar things, you know?
1: Yeah.
3: So I do think it, you know, that is a really, really great response.
1: Thank
3: so
1: you.
3: Thank you for that.
1: Thank you.
3: So this is not your first album, and
1: no.
3: I am curious, how is this album different from your other albums?
1: Yeah, thank you for asking. I was actually just thinking about that too when you said, you know, it's an interesting as an artist, like to really capture the journey. So the last thing that I put out before this project was a meditation project.
3: Okay.
1: And I put that out by myself, like on my own label with my own distro, before I got signed to Birthday Caked. And that was this, it is this beautiful like 8-song project called Self-Love Meditation Mixtape Volume 1.
3: Hey.
1: And those are songs that are like so raw, literally off this looper that I have here. Like I still have some of the, you know, that is like for me waking up, like having my morning coffee, doing my thing, and then going to the piano and just recording and vibing and just channeling whatever comes to me that day. So putting out that project in particular was a stepping stone that got me to putting out this project, because I was like, okay, this is cool. This is literally just piano and voice and like some drums and like synthesizers. And it's like meditative and it's chill and it's raw. And I'm really grateful to my friend Alvin, who mixed that project with me. But with his support, I was like, okay, so I can produce it, you'll mix it and master it, and I can just put it out. Like, and that felt so different, you know, because again, like I've always relied on other folks to do this work. Mm-hmm. So I would say like that was a stepping stone to get me here. My first project that I put out, as I had mentioned earlier in the live show, I co-produced with Astrological, which essentially was like me taking my raw stems from my looper or from my computer, giving it to him, and then him just like throwing so much magic on it, like replaying parts, adding things. Like he kept a lot of my initial production in there, but really just like took it to his level. Mm-hmm. And so, you know, and at that time too, I think I was so insecure to even say like what I thought, and I didn't maybe speak the language in the same way.
3: Yeah.
1: Like I since have dedicated hours and hours to production and listening to music from a producer's perspective.
3: Okay.
1: You know what I mean? Like that's such a different thing, because you're sitting there and you're listening to the song and you're like, I'm going to listen to the song, but this time I'm only going to listen to the vocal production.
3: Uh-huh.
1: Right? And now I'm going to play the song back and now I'm only going to listen to the relationship between the bass and the drums.
3: Right.
1: You know? So at that time, like I remember even saying to Nate Astrological, like, yeah, like, I don't know, like, there's something about these drums, like, they're just too crunchy or whatever. And so it's like learning how to say, like, no, there's too much high end in this, or like, that's not the right snare, or like, you know, when you don't have the language. And now, because I'm also producing for other artists and I've worked with poets and people who, you know, have not like the musical knowledge or
3: right.
1: the experience to communicate, I see how it can also be frustrating as the person trying to support somebody else's vision when
3: right.
1: you're like, wait, but we don't speak the same language
3: right.
1: and I'm trying to understand what you mean. Like, you want like a bird sound, but you want it to be like in the distance. So like, is that reverb? Like, what kind of space are we talking about? Is it panning? Is it front, back? Like, yeah, you know what I mean?
3: Yeah.
1: So long story long, short long, you know, this album is really different because, again, like I have been steering the ship, mm-hmm. and it's so different to be behind a producer being like, hey, can you, do you mind, like, I want you to change this thing, to being like, okay, no, I'm producing it, and now you're the musician. You're actually working for me. I'm hiring you.
3: Period.
1: I'm paying you as a musician to play on my record.
3: Yes.
1: And then to have those musicians respect my and trust my vision, mm-hmm. and then to also be like, they're comfortable with me editing. Like, I'm just going to put your guitar sound over here versus here. Yeah. Like, one of the musicians I work with, he was like, I have never let anybody edit my stuff before. Like, like you're the first one, but I like what you did with it, so I'm okay with it.
3: Hey.
1: And I was like, oh, okay.
3: I love that.
1: Yeah.
3: Wow.
1: So, yeah.
3: Wow. Okay. Love the album.
1: Thank you.
3: Like, it's like a, it's like not even a,
1: thank you.
3: It's so good, right? Like,
2: it's
3: like,
2: so
3: it's
2: good.
3: Not even like a, I'm going to skip to the next kind of thing.
1: Oh,
3: like, it is,
1: you.
3: It is a, and I, Gemini brain,
1: yeah.
3: right? Change my mind every second, done a night and day, hot and cold, like that type of energy that I am. And I was like, I want to listen to it all. Like, they're so, so
1: oh,
3: good.
1: Thank you.
3: And then the fact that there's like collaborations on on the album, which I really, really love. And so my question to you is like, how important is collaboration?
1: Oh my gosh.
3: You?
1: I love that you asked that question. It's wild that you asked me this question because I literally had a conversation with myself the other morning.
3: Sometimes I know. Sometimes I know.
1: I literally like, I actually voice noted myself this thought because I thought about how important collaborating is, mm-hmm. and how much it brings to a project. Because, for example, I will give Jenny Lee a huge shout out. Jenny Lee from Nada. She was like the main lead in that all-girl band, Nada from out here.
3: Mm-hmm.
1: She was the main, I would say, writing, like songwriting collaborator on this project.
3: Okay.
1: Yeah. And I love writing with other people. Yeah. I love working with other people. I think, first of all, I would say, just if we're just talking about lyrics and melodies, like even just lyrics, let's say, if I have an idea, like I want to write a song about what it feels like to love somebody like undeniably and have all this distance between us, but know that we're meant to come back together. And like, I want to write this song and it's so important to me. If I only write it by myself, and shout out all of those who work by themselves,
3: mm-hmm.
1: but for me personally, I'm like, I'm almost doing the song a disservice, because if I collaborate with another writer, especially somebody who I trust and I vibe with and we connect, I am giving an opportunity of another perspective on that subject,
3: 100%.
1: Which is making it that much more accessible for the listener. Like, to me, I think collaborating with other people is giving the music the opportunity to go through a more universal, like a more broad perspective, if that makes sense.
3: 100%.
1: And so like handpicking specific people who I feel seen by and who feel seen by me and who we can really like get deep with, you know, that to me has been one of the greatest gifts ever. So like with Jenny, the way that she thinks as a songwriter is incredible, not just lyrics, but also melodies, like different spaces that I might not have gone to if it wasn't her influence. Like, like the second verse on Goodness, that's the "Be hopeful, darling." Like, I would never normally do that.
3: Right.
1: And initially I was like, Jenny, you sure you don't want to sing this one? She's like, no, it's all you. And then after, she's like, damn, I really wish I was the feature on that one. Because like, in this funny way, like I didn't actually feature any like other vocalists on the project,
3: right.
1: which is also huge to me because I think I'm always somebody who likes to bring other vocalists, other MCs on stage with me. And so to be just me on this was a beautiful challenge for myself to also show my vocal range and my different kind of abilities, which I'm kind of moving into a different land other than collaborating. But yes, I love collaborating because it really gives me an opportunity to make the music, infuse the music with more perspective.
3: Agreed.
1: Yeah. And then as far as like the musicians that I collaborate with, the other co-producers, the other folks who touch the, you know, the musical side of things, again, it's like I have a certain threshold that I can get to. Like, I know that I'm an amazing songwriter, producer. I can do all of these things, but I'm not like a phenomenal bass player. I can do a little 1-2, I could play a couple Collie Buds bass lines or whatever. But like, again, I would be doing the music a disservice to be like, oh, let me just keep my keys on here. Because like, let me work with these incredible musicians who inspire me and let me hear how they interpret the progressions that I made. Mm-hmm. And if they have other ideas that's going to infuse it, like, it just really takes the music to another level. There's no way that this project would be as diverse, as lush, as like unexpected without the collaborators that I chose. And then the last thing I'll say on that is, specifically Chris Scholar and Junia T are two incredible producers who I really, I really respect and I've loved and admired for years. Yeah. Like, I've listened to their stuff on so many different artists, you know, for years. Mm-hmm. And to have two heavy hitters like that sit next to me, you know, not in front of me, not behind me, but like next to me and be like, yo, D, like, you're good. You got this. Here, let me just show you this little flip on, like, both of them got me onto Ableton Live, which I've been wanting to produce on since music college, you know. Both of them were like, you know, like, I'm such a fan. I started the project on Logic and then I moved over to Ableton after I made like two of the songs. And I was like, you know what? Okay, I get it.
3: Right.
1: So again, to have those kind of not just collaborators, but really champions, like people who are like holding me like, yo, you got this. Like anytime I say June's always like, what up, producer D? I'm like, hey, man, I appreciate you.
3: Take your flowers. I love that you have flowers. I love that.
1: I talk about flowers on the record a couple of times too. It is like, take the flowers, you know?
3: It's important. Okay. Speaking, nice segue into the flowers.
1: Yeah.
3: Talk about the flowers, your love for flowers and how it's like, you know what I mean?
1: Okay. Well, first of all, I'm a Libra, so we like pretty things all the time. Also, why my long are always long. So I love beautiful things. I'm like very sense based. I'm like smells, sounds, lighting, you know, textures, cotton, all of the things. And these flowers, I've literally had these flowers with me since I was in Barbados during the pandemic, which is where I shot my music video for Looking In. And I randomly, we were like at this market and I was like, I want to buy these flowers. And it's so funny because I've had these same flowers and they've come everywhere with me. Morocco, like, you know, all like anywhere I tour, these flowers are
3: the
1: with
3: flowers
1: me.
3: Flowers have
1: like
3: been some places, guys.
1: You know, and they never die. Like, it's a beautiful thing. But yeah, you know, I'm a big fan of nature. And even though these are plastic flowers, I love like having fresh flowers in my house. I'm big into plants. I love spending time outside. My favorite flowers are like wild roses or lilies.
3: Oh, nice.
1: You know, I just love very fragrant things.
3: Yes.
1: Yeah. So yeah, big fan.
3: Love that. Okay. Yeah. Now, before we take a break with maybe some PSAs and all that in a hot minute, I do have another question for you.
1: Yeah.
3: I'm sure there are so many stories behind each song on the album.
1: Mm-hmm.
3: Do you want to share one story?
1: Ooh, do I ever? Oh my gosh.
3: Bring it.
1: Yes. Oh gosh. Okay, do we want like a happy story?
3: It doesn't matter. What do you

0: these beautiful high hopes. I had perhaps unrealistic expectations as to what it meant to be like signed with a label and what it meant to have PR. And I was like, I want to tour the world and do Tiny Desk and, you know, Colors and KEXP and all of like the biggest, which I'm like, this is honestly my favorite radio interview ever right now that we're having. So like, thank you and shout out.
1: I love that.
0: It's not about the country or the space or the accolades. It's literally about the vibe, and like the vibes are here. But yeah, I think, you know, something that I've since realized is it takes a really long time to build an artist, and not just like any, like as an independent artist, like sure, if Universal, Sony, you know, if they sign you and they give you thousands and thousands and thousands of dollars, even then, like they're developing you for so long. So I will say, you know, I thought, oh, I'm going to put out this first record and like, it's going to do great things. And it did do great things, you know, mind you. But being an independent artist with a smaller label and not having a massive marketing budget, like I was at the mercy of what I could do. And at that time, it was like, just like how it is now, it's like, get on the internet, find that thing that makes people like hook people's attention. And so at the time, I also had a manager that was like, you know, the only way that people are going to pay attention to you is if you go on TikTok. And I'm like, what? This is like so soul sucking. So I remember, and I'm trying my best not to do that now because my current album just came out. But I remember spending so much time in front of the screen, like looking at my Spotify numbers, looking at my Instagram numbers, like trying to do all these things. And I got so actually disconnected from the music. Like I got so deep into the public, you know, grind of marketing and popularity and comparison. Like I was comparing myself to my peers that they're doing. And I just got so depressed and so sad. Like, you know, you put out a body of work and it's so emotional in and of itself. So I was in this like pretty low place. And then shout out to Creation, amazing producer, grass dancer for the Hallucin Nation, DJ.
1: Nice.
0: He showed up in Vancouver and he is just like the most generous soul. And his whole vibe was like, we are going to go to the B-side radio. We're going to hang out. Like everybody's smoking blunts. Everybody's hanging out. We're just like listening. And I remember sitting there and it was like there was a drum and bass DJ playing.
1: Nice.
0: And I was like, oh my God, like drum and bass?
1: Yes.
0: Like I grew up listening to drum and bass, singing over drum and bass. I'm like, what is going on? Like I have gotten so far away from the roots of the music, the community. And like I'm just sitting in my house all day, every day on my computer and my phone by myself. Like I need to come back out here.
1: Period.
0: I need to be with the people.
1: Period.
0: And that night I ended up like freestyling and singing over drum and bass just like I always did, you know.
1: Yeah.
0: And it was like this resurgence of, oh yeah, right, like this is what it feels like. So I wrote Falling Stars originally actually over a beat that Creation made on his MPC. And the story behind Falling Stars was like that feeling of like when somebody like picks you up and you've like fallen and they're just like, dude, like, you know, shake you out of it, like come back to it, like you're good, you know? And sometimes we really need that, honestly.
1: Period.
0: And I don't think he realizes like how crucial the timing of that really was.
1: Yeah.
0: And so Falling Stars was the first song that I wrote like from top to bottom, like all the way through. And I remember I actually went to Cortez Island and I finished writing and recording this song like in this artist residency thing. So yeah, that one like holds a lot of weight for me. And then when, you know, we decided that like, okay, I'm just going to go ahead and like produce the song myself and just see what happens. Again, that was the first song that I was like, okay, cool. I can do this. Like I can recreate an idea just based off of my vocals and my melodies. So,
1: nice.
0: So yeah, that's my story.
1: I love it. I love it. Okay. So we're going to take a quick break. We're going to listen to some PSAs and a tune and all the things. And then we're going to talk a little bit more because I have a part two of conversation, including some questions about food.
0: Oh, I love food.
1: So
0: I've been waiting for that moment.
1: We'll be back in just a bit.
0: Okay, great. Thank you. See you soon, guys.
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3: Welcome back to Beats and Eats. You've been tuned into CJSF 90.1 FM broadcasting from the unceded Coast Salish territories. And before the break, we have been chatting. You've been hearing The Delicate. We heard Real Time. Love that track. Love that song. Tell us a little bit about that track before I get into some questions about food and stuff.
4: Oh, yes. Awesome. Also, I'm just checking.
3: Oh, my gosh.
4: Did you do the thing? Okay, thank you.
3: Let's do the thing.
4: Thank you for having me here. Okay, so talking about Real Time. Oh, gosh. This song is so vulnerable. It's so deep. I love this song. I started making this song in 2024. And the hook, like the real-time chorus, that came to me that year. And there was so much more, like probably 8 to 9 minutes of me just improvising and singing like some of the most vulnerable things. Like one of the things was all like, when can we put a date on the calendar? Because, you know, I was experiencing this beautiful long-distance relationship and I was just like, why? And it was so much about timing. Mm-hmm. And so, yeah, I wrote that song over the course of, I guess, like, you know, a year and a half or something like this. And it took a lot of, it took a lot of dedication and a lot of courage to like see it all the way through. And then, I had some good support and guidance from Chris Scholler, the collaborator on the song, to be like, okay, let's finish this. And he really picked out kind of like the hook part. He was like, this is the strong part. I'm like, great, awesome, thank you. And then, you know, what do I want to talk about? And so, yeah, and it was cute, actually, because, you know, I've talked a little bit about AKA or FKA Erica D, which is like, you know, what I used to go by for so many years. And that second verse, the what a day and what a life, went away and took your time. That flow I actually wrote for like an unreleased Erica D song so many years ago. And because that song is like a halftime, double time, you know, 140, 70 thing, I was like, let me throw this in here. It was just like this beautiful experience of just trying to be really open and raw about, you know, like love that is really worth sticking around for and fighting for. Like, you know, talking about in the lyrics, I say, you know, like I'll take the highs and lows. I'll never change it for an easy road. And it's true. It's like, you know, I think anything in life, if it's hard and challenging, like the good kind of hard and challenging, the kind that helps us grow, which I talk a lot about in that song, it's so worth it. And honestly, like this relationship has been, something that I have learned so much about myself and so much about patience and trust too. And it's just wild to be in a situation where you can actually feel complete nervous system safety.
3: Yeah.
4: So yeah, that's that song is, yeah, it's a really special one.
3: I love it.
4: And thank you.
3: And as I mentioned earlier, I love the album.
4: Thank
3: so
4: you.
3: My question, which I'm sure listeners are also loving what they've heard, how can we get our hands on Dreams Speaking in Color?
4: Yeah.
3: Because it's out.
4: Thank you so much for asking. Yeah. So it's you know, available on every single DSP. If you really want to support independent artists, I always recommend going to Bandcamp because they pay us the most out of everyone. I did notice that SoundCloud actually just launched something where you can buy direct from SoundCloud. I think right now, for some reason, I'm missing a couple of the songs up there. I've been talking to my distro about that. But yeah. Yeah, if you just look up the THEDELLAKIT, the Della Kit, like Google me or go to Bandcamp or go to Apple Music. That's how you can purchase the record. I definitely do have plans to press this to vinyl eventually.
3: Nice.
4: I also have these like really cute album artwork cards that I'm hand signing, and then I put a download code on the card, and I will have these available at my album release.
3: Love.
4: Which is going to be September 19th at the Hargrove Studio.
3: Yes.
4: This is the first time that I've ever done like a home show where it's just me. And it's about a 50 person room.
3: Okay.
4: And I would say we're like 2/3 of the way sold out, which is like really good for Vancouver considering it's still 9 days away.
3: It's incredible, guys.
4: It is, right?
3: I am getting a ticket. I
4: got you on the guest list.
3: Oh my gosh. Ow.
4: You don't have to buy a ticket, but everybody else does. No.
3: But you see how I'm... Okay, so you see that? Mm-hmm. I didn't even know, guys. And I was like, the album is...
4: Wow, thank you.
3: Like... top tier.
4: Thank you so much.
3: Absolutely,
4: I really appreciate that.
3: You know, yeah. Especially, and you know, I'm from Toronto and I love that I'm from Toronto.
4: Yes, I do too.
3: But, you know, but living in the West Coast, I sometimes, and I've lived in Calgary for a really long time, huge music scene, worked, you know, in music support out there. And,
4: beautiful.
3: You know, I was really, really like connected there. And my connection to music started recently not too long ago when we connected through Art Starts, right?
4: Like
3: that's how my reconnection with music came to be. And now I'm here being able to talk to incredible artists, artists at that. You know what I mean?
4: Yes.
3: So I love that people are going to know how to connect with your album. And
4: thank
3: I'm going to include that link specifically because we want the one that pays the most.
4: Yes,
3: so
4: we
3: that
4: do.
3: You have like easy access. But I just want to shift real quick before I get even more of your ways to connect with you online and stuff, because I like to talk about food on the show.
4: Yeah, me too.
3: And I'm curious, do you cook at all?
4: I definitely cook.
3: You do?
4: Yes. I come from a lineage of cooking people, let me tell you.
3: Love
4: yes.
3: That.
4: On my mother's side, my my mother's mom, Rita Shirley, she's Italian and she is an amazing cook.
3: Italian
4: and
3: food.
4: All of her daughters are amazing cooks.
3: Love.
4: And she used to cook at the church, so she was like feeding all the priests. you know, here and there, they're, you know, the religious thing, it's always okay. And then on my dad's side, my dad's family is Jewish, so my grandmother on her side too would always cook. And then my parents raised me as like, you know, kind of more health food hippies, and we would just have a variety of all things.
3: Love.
4: But yeah, me and my sisters, like my sisters Jessica and Aisha specifically, are just like complete foodies and love to cook.
3: Love.
4: Yeah, and so I'm always cooking.
3: Okay,
4: yeah.
3: So what are you making these days? Like what, because I, like for me as somebody who loves to cook, that's my creative path.
4: Oh, I love it.
3: But I do shift every so often. Like sometimes I, like right now I'm really into fried plantains.
4: Oh, nice.
3: Listen, I have one ripe and ready for me
4: I
3: get home.
4: Oh my God, like, I love that.
3: So what is going on in your world when it comes to like cooking? What have you been making lately?
4: Yeah, I love that. You know what? It's so funny too, because I'm like have that Eastern European roots so often. I'm just like carbs, carbs, carbs, cheese,
3: period.
4: Cheese, cheese. Like, you know, like it's out of control. I live on this like way too close to the Via Terrera pizza place, and I'm always like, no, we're not doing that tonight. But I will say recently there's two things. One is that I've like really mastered my salmon.
3: Just
4: like a really nice, I like to cook. I'm such a weirdo too, going back to the Libra thing. I like to cook meat and fish like outside of the apartment because I just don't necessarily want my food to smell like meat. So I'll like put a cast iron pan on the barbecue. And with the salmon, I do like, I started shredding the ginger, like a regular grater to shred the ginger, and I'll heat up the pan and then I'll put a bunch of butter and oil in there. Nice. And then I'll like crisp up the ginger and I'll marinate the salmon in like a sesame seed kind of soy or maybe like a sweet chili thing to give it that nice sticky thing.
3: Nice.
4: And then I'll get the skin nice and crispy and just like cook it to perfection. Ooh. And then often I'll put it on like Gai Lan or some rice or do like some kind of stir fry. Like I'm really into just like protein and vegetables.
3: Love.
4: Mm-hmm. And then the other thing that I did recently, which is like I'm really into also like very like Asian inspired cuisine these days, is like a 5-spice brisket.
3: Okay.
4: Which I know I got a brisket because I was like, oh, it's an organic brisket and it's on sale. We're always looking for deals, my family and I. And I'm like, I'm Jewish and I've never cooked a brisket before. This will be interesting. And I was so stressed about it. I really was, because to me, like dry brisket is like the worst thing ever. But when I tell you that I crushed it, I really crushed it. Like
3: it
4: was so delicious. I still have a piece of it in my fridge right now. Okay. And so I've just been like sprinkling it into my stir fries. But yes. Yeah, I made that on Monday and I did like the thing where you know, you do a quick sear and then you put it in there with the broth and it was, you know, with the 5-spice and the ginger and the thyme and everything and put it in the oven for like 3 hours on low.
3: Yes.
4: Yeah.
3: And
4: really,
3: let it
4: really
3: do
4: good.
3: Its thing. Yeah. I love it.
4: And
3: I
4: there was
3: it.
4: So much fat. And I don't eat pork. Like I can't eat pork. So I was like, oh, this is kind of perfect because there was so much fat on it.
3: Yeah. I love it.
4: My sister was like, you're supposed to cut off the fat. I'm like, am I?
3: Not today.
4: Yeah, not this, my girl. Listen.
3: Oh my gosh, I could chat with you forever.
4: Oh, thank you.
3: You know, but I do have another guest that's joining me
4: bit. Yeah, let's talk to them.
3: But before I let you go, couple questions. Number one, how can we also? So we know how we can get the album, but how can we connect with you online? Like,
4: oh yeah,
3: you're such a vibe. Like,
4: thank
3: you know
4: you.
3: What I mean?
4: I appreciate it. Yeah. So I mean, like, I'm on Instagram way too often. I like to spend less time on Instagram, but I'm definitely on Instagram. I'm trying to get keen on TikTok, to be honest. Like talking about cooking, I'm like, maybe I'll just do my cooking videos on TikTok because, you know, I know the thing. Yeah. So anywhere, you know, I'm mostly on Instagram, a little bit of TikTok. That's pretty much it, to be honest. Facebook, I post like my singing workshops and my shows and stuff like that. But pretty much Instagram, the TheDelicate, the delicate. And yeah, that's how you connect with me. And please do, if you're listening and you like my music and you want to experience it in a very intimate and like immersive way, please do come to my show at the Hargrove. The tickets are live also on my Instagram. Right now, my website is still being perfected.
3: I love how you shifted the verbiage.
4: Yes,
3: I like that.
4: Yeah. The website's being perfected. So if you want to go ahead and find the ticket link through my Instagram, also shout out to Parallel 49 and Dickie's Ginger Beer. Dickie's Ginger Beer is like my favorite drink in the Lower Mainland. Love. And both of them are actually supporting the event. So we'll have some cold beverages there for y'all.
3: Love.
4: And yeah, that's happening September 19th. 7 to 10 p.m. nice and early. You
3: yes.
4: can come hang with me and then go home and have a bath, you know?
3: I love that. Listen, the hours are speaking to me.
4: Yeah.
3: I can't wait to be there.
4: Thank you. Appreciate
3: that
4: you.
3: That is so, so, so fun. I'm so glad that you were able to stop by and not
4: thank
3: only
4: you for having me.
3: You know, share your energy and your vibe, but also your sound, your vocals.
4: Thank you.
3: Like that was so wonderful. And you know, before we get into our next guest, we're gonna play another track.
4: Oh, thank you.
3: We are gonna play Rebirth.
4: Oh, yay.
3: This is a lovely track. I mean, they're all great guys, like for real.
4: Thank you.
3: But we are going to take a listen to this. And again, thank you, The Delicate.
4: Thank you so much. Thanks for having me.

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1: 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I am now going to welcome my second guest of the show. It's been a lot of fun here on Beats and Eats. I have Kara Fisher here, Communications and Outreach Coordinator with our Community Bikes. Hi, Kara. How are you today?
2: Pretty good. How are you doing, Nicole?
1: I'm so good. I'm so grateful that you were able to come to the station. I love when guests are able to come and just hang out and catch the vibe of community radio. I do want to share with listeners that I learned about our Community Bikes through a New Westminster newsletter that I saw earlier in August, and it was about the downtown front yard bike repair workshop that you guys were hosting at the time. So I reached out and I was like, okay, like, I want to find out more about your guys' organization. And there's so much, like, I scoured through the website, so I want to share with listeners. There's a lot going on. So first question is, can you share with listeners a bit about our Community Bikes?
2: Thanks for the invitation to be here. I'm actually a SFU alumni.
1: Hey.
2: Circa 2006.
1: Yes.
2: So it's nice to be back on campus. So our Community Bikes is a nonprofit organization, and we've actually been based in Mount Pleasant for 33 years.
1: Wow.
2: We've been around a really long time.
1: That's incredible. And okay, so I mentioned that there are workshops and there's like services. Can you go through like some of the workshops and services that a cyclist could access?
2: Yeah, definitely. So our Community Bikes as a nonprofit organization, our mission is to promote cycling as an affordable form of transportation. And we also promote cycling and the reuse and recycling of bicycles.
1: Nice.
2: So a key part of what we do is we have a variety of services. So we do bike repair.
1: Nice.
2: That's our mission and mandate.
1: Yeah.
2: So fixing people's bikes so they can keep rolling, offering them education and training in bike repair. So
1: nice.
2: We do mechanics training, and then just generally empowering people through knowledge of how to ride a bike, how
1: nice.
2: To fix a bike, how to maintain a bike, and also how to upcycle and reuse parts of a bike.
1: I love that. And like I mentioned earlier, guys, like, I checked out the website, and I'm going to ensure that we share the link. Don't stress about it yet. But when I checked out the website, I noticed that there is a lot of people that work with our Community Bikes. And then I'm curious, like, can people also volunteer?
2: Yeah, so besides kind of what our main headquarters and our shop is based in Mount Pleasant, so we're at Main and Broadway at 2429 Main Street. And as I said, we've been in Mount Pleasant all of our existence, but we do work across Metro Vancouver. So the event you saw in New Westminster, one of our services is pop-up bike repair.
1: Right.
2: So we go out to the community. We do bike repair in public spaces.
1: Nice.
2: We do bike repair in schools and at like festivals and events. So oftentimes we'll partner with an organization like a local government, or we might receive funding to get further out in the community. So summer is a busy time for us. We were just at Car Free Day Burnaby.
1: Hey, yes.
2: In a couple weeks, we're going to be at Rivers Day in North Vancouver.
1: Nice.
2: And yeah, we just kind of get out and about while the weather's good to help keep those bikes moving.
1: Absolutely.
2: Yeah.
1: And now that we are approaching fall, guys, SFU students have went back to school. I think they started like Tuesday or something, Tuesday, Wednesday type of thing.
2: So there's a buzz around
1: campus. It's a buzz around campus. You know, there's a lot of cyclists up in these streets as well. And I'm curious, like, are there any upcoming workshops or anything like that in the fall?
2: Yeah, definitely. Actually, our September, well, I can't believe, you know, we're a weekend.
1: That's my point.
2: But our September calendar is pretty busy. Some things that might be of interest are, we're actually going to be offering basic bike repair prepare in a variety of languages coming up.
1: Yeah.
2: So yeah, we're hosting 2 workshops in Spanish.
1: Nice.
2: A workshop in Hindi. A workshop in Mandarin, and then we're also doing a deaf access workshop, which will be taught by a deaf mechanic with some ASL interpretation.
1: Nice.
2: So, yeah, that's really exciting. And so we can find out those dates and info on our website or Eventbrite. We're usually each month we host often like a fix a flat tire workshop or a demystify your derailleurs, which is also your gears.
1: Nice.
2: So, yeah, definitely each month you can find some kind of training or workshop happening. And then a big part of our organization running and functioning is thanks to volunteers.
1: Mm-hmm.
2: So we have a large community of volunteers who come in weekly.
1: Nice.
2: They help us strip donated bikes. They help us fix up donated bikes. Mm-hmm. And they help us build bikes that we give away through our Pedals for the People program.
1: Nice.
2: And so that program offers free bikes to people in financial need.
1: Nice.
2: And it's all thanks to our volunteers who spend their time helping repair the bikes that we're then able to give out to community members.
1: Mm-hmm.
2: And just last month, we partnered with the Collingwood Recreation Society and helped them do a bike giveaway in their community. So we're very open to collaborations, partnerships.
1: Right.
2: Someone wants to do a bike-related initiative with your neighbors or in your community, then definitely reach out to me or anybody at our organization.
1: Love it. And I will be sharing the contact details in just a hot minute. But as you know, we talk about food on BT Eats. So my question for you is, like, what is your favorite thing, like snack, to take with you if you're going like on either a biking excursion or just like a longer haul than just like a short
2: ride?
1: Yeah.
2: So a few of my go-tos are like a fruit or nut bar of some kind, easy to pack. I like the more natural ones.
1: Yes.
2: Banana's always great.
1: Yes.
2: A friend of mine introduced me to this a few years ago, and it can be a fallback, is depending on if you're a pinch for space, like kids' snacks, just
1: because
2: up smaller. But if I'm doing a longer trip or a longer ride, definitely I always need some, like, nuts and usually a stop for lunch or something more. Good thing about biking is you eat more because you're fueling your own body to get you places.
1: That's why I asked about the food and the snacks, guys. Like, I mean, yes, we need to know about our bikes and, you know, be safe, but we also have to fuel our bodies, which helps us be safe as well. So I love that. Like, tips. I love that. Okay, so my next question for you is, what got you drawn to the bike?
2: Yeah, well, great question. So kind of my origin story is I was a student at Douglas College back in the day, and we had a 3-month transit strike in Vancouver in the early 2000s, and the only way I could get to Douglas, because the buses weren't running but the train was, so I got a bike, so I could bike from the PNE up to 29th Avenue and then get on the train to go to Douglas College.
1: Yes.
2: And once I got into biking, I was like, oh, okay, I can actually, you know, get my groceries. I can go out and see some bands downtown.
1: Yeah.
2: I'm saving some money. I'm also, like, getting to explore my city because I was newer to living in Vancouver at the time.
1: Mm-hmm.
2: And then through getting into biking, I learned about our community bikes, actually. And it was from going into the shop and learning how to fix my own bike that I became, you know, more passionate about bike repair. I've got strong social justice and environmental justice values, and it's what I care about.
1: Yeah.
2: And so cycling and the work of our community bikes really just made me more passionate about cycling.
1: Yes, yes. And okay, so for those who are listening who may be just as passionate as well, how can they get connected with our community bikes online?
2: Sure. Yeah, so our website is a long one, but it's ourcommunitybikes.org. That's our handle for Instagram as well as Facebook. We are also on LinkedIn. We have a newsletter people can sign up to. So monthly we send out, you know, our workshops, courses, events, and where you can find us in the community. Yeah, those are the main ways. And yeah, we're always keen for folks to follow, learn more, and yeah, plug in somehow. Maybe it's a repair workshop. We also have access nights, so Tuesday nights from 6:30 to 9:30. People that are part of the queer community are welcome into our space to repair their bikes. We also have dedicated nights and days for volunteers and members as well.
1: Love that. And I will ensure that I put the link in the show notes today. So I just want to thank you so much, Kara, for, you know, coming up to the station, reliving, you know, part of the days of being at SFU.
2: Yeah, definitely.
1: And all the things. And just like that, everyone, I am at the end of the show. I just want to thank everyone for listening to another episode of Beats and Eats on CJSF 90.1 FM in Burnaby. 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And next up is Open Mic. But before I go, I'm going to play one more song by The Delicate off of the album Dreams Speaking in Color. And this is another track. I mean, I love all the tracks, but this is a track called Consumed. Thanks, and I will see you next week.

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0: this is Kelly from the Peak Publication Society, SFU student-led newspaper. 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

0: PES Community Radio from Simon Fraser University. Welcome everyone to the show of the Free Voices. I'm so delighted to be your host for today. This is Fahime. And we are going to have a fantastic show, same as usual. And we have some guests that are joining us pretty soon. And we do have some selection of the music has been designed and selected by Shakhlach. Pardon me, by Chief. One song has been chosen by Shakhlach, the brother of Chief Shakli. And the rest of the selection has been designed by Chief Shakli, who is busy right now and dealing with his aviation as a pilot of the helicopter. We are so delighted and happy for him. And once in a while, when he's around, he's stepping inside of the show and he's running the show. All the best to him and all the great cause he's doing for the humanity. And right now at the show, we are having live China with us. Hello, China. Thank you very much to be with us. It's 4 o'clock their time and 3 o'clock our time, Vancouver time, in the afternoon. So we are going, and I have Charlotte, that she is the host of the next show, Call Me Negotiator, and she's going to run her show the next, right after us, from 4 to 5.
1: Hello, everyone.
0: Yes, and thank you very much for providing the streamline with the China. We are connected by Charlotte to China directly.
1: Thank you, and it's my pleasure to do it.
0: Thank you. And then the first song that I have chosen is the indigenous song that I dedicated to the old reservation, to the landowner of the country, to the respect to the landowner of the country, and enjoy everyone.
2: The water can hear you. The water has memory.

to continue to pass on the knowledge that needs to be given unto the other generations. You are the keeper of the water.

make the change in this life condition that we're in, that great-grandchildren will stand up to this truth of what life is about and to live it in such an honorable way, the way ancestors came to this earth.

day when the sun rises, no matter how bad the day before might have been, there's a new chance for your hopes and dreams. And I say, Chi Miigwech, thank you for singing the water song.

0: That was the water song for the indigenous people, and quite cultural, with some smudging, and there was some ceremony as well that they convey with the song. And right now we are going to contact Kitpu. Kitpu is the brother of Vagadis, the high diver champion, that he reached the goal, and this is the brother of Vagadis that we are going to have a conversation with him. And he also is indigenous people from Victoria, and he's joining us very soon on air with us. We are having some difficulties with the reception with my phone and the other phone that we try to reach.
1: Hello.
0: And hopefully it's going to work and have him on air.
1: Hello.
0: Here he is. Thank you. Hello, Kitpu. Can you hear us now?
2: Yeah, I can hear you fine.
0: Wonderful. So we are using different phone and this different reception that we have. We were having some difficulties. So lovely to have you here with us on air.
2: It's nice to be here again.
0: Thank you. And the subject of this show for this week, it was the power of the mind. So how is your thought about this one, this subject?
2: Well, I wasn't taught much.
0: Yes.
2: Directly, but I did teach myself a lot through the experiences I've had in my life.
0: Yes.
2: So it's kind of since I wasn't taught anything directly, and it's mostly of experiences, good and bad, I think it's the power of the mind is a delicate balance between personal and interpersonal. So what you choose to keep to yourself and what you share with others.
0: Right.
2: You can share feelings with others. You can keep them to yourself. You can choose to share ideas or keep them to yourself and build on them over time.
0: Mm-hmm.
2: And throughout life, it's just both can bring you good and bad experiences. And these experiences, they teach the mind how to cope with more experiences that come over time.
0: Mm-hmm.
2: That's pretty much what I have to say about the power of the mind.
0: Very good. Thank you. Because every opinion, every thought is important, because this station is the free voices, is the freedom that we exercise with the boundaries, with the respect, but we have the differences, and acceptance of the differences of one another allow us to grow, and to bring more humanity on the field. When the humanity is being practiced by the thought, by positive thought, positive action, then we can create a better world, better future.
2: Definitely.
0: Anyhow, it is wonderful to have you on the show, and we are looking forward to have with different subject the next following week with you. Thank you so much for your time.
2: Definitely. Bye, everyone.
0: Bye-bye for now.
1: Bye.
0: Thank you.
2: Bye-bye.
0: That was Kitpu from Victoria, that he was participated. That was very generous of his time. That is very important for us, for the station, for Simon Fraser Radio Station, to have the different voices of every different background, and especially the landowner of the country, that cross the country, all the citizens, they show their respect, they show their love to this beautiful land and the landowner of the country. And the next song that we are going to have, before I go to the next song, I would love to hear from Charlotte what is her opinion about this subject. Charlotte?
1: Hello. Hello, thank you for having me here. And thank you to everyone supporting diverse voices and cultures. I think one of the most powerful things about our mind is that we can actually train it. So we can't control everything that happens to us. We can't control other people's opinions, unexpected challenges, or whether everything goes according to plan. But we can gradually learn to control how we interpret those experiences and how we respond to them. I think that's especially important when we experience failure. Two people can go through exact the same setback. One person may see it as evidence that they are not capable, while another person may ask, what can I learn from this? What can I do differently this time and next time? The situation is the same, but the meaning they give to it is completely different. And over time, those different ways of thinking can lead people in very different directions. That's why, for me, the power of mind isn't about simply thinking positively or telling yourself that everything will be fine. It's about developing the ability to think, reflect, adapt, and keep moving forward. We may not always have the power to change what happens to us, but we have much more power than we realize over what we do next. Thank you.
0: That was fantastic taught from Charlotte, that she graduated from Simon Fraser University. For those of the listeners that they don't know her, graduated from Simon Fraser University, and also she has master's degree from New York City as well, the University of New York City. It's such a privilege to be among the student that I had that privilege to have them at this studio to be interviewed, to share their thoughts, whatever they're thinking, whatever is their concern, their challenges, and their opinion of the new generation. The student of Simon Fraser University and the student of the world, it's so important for us that we walk with the harmony with them with a lot of passion and lot of appreciation, because they are the future of our tomorrow. And the next song that we are going to hear, I chose Tony Bennett and Lady Gaga, Night and Day. That is the kind of jazz blue or jazz music is the duet of the boat. And I do really personally have a high respect to Lady Gaga for her braveness. She's so brave and she struggled a lot. She faced the bully to the max. And the reason I'm choosing this one, because it's very empowering to see the people they suffer, but they never allowed the bully, the prejudice, the blockage, the negativity, and all these dark factor to stop them. So it's a great example, and it brings the joy, it brings motivation to us, especially to me, that no matter what, say no to the difficulties, get up and put all your strength and your good positive energy and move the world with the love and the humanity. Enjoy, everyone. Let's go and listen to Lady Gaga and Tony Bennett.
1: You need to press begin.

0: Hello?
1: That was Night and Day by Lady Gaga and Tony Bennett. And right now, we are trying to reach out to Shahlach from Nicola Valley to have his view, his thought about the subject of the show today. Please just be patient with me. We are having some difficulties with the reception. Thank you. We are having still some difficulties. Perhaps we can listen to the next song from Celine Dion that she did her performance after her recovery of diseases that the illness that she had and she was facing. And she did it in France in 2024. And let's join and listen to her beautiful voice, and truly is powerful and inspiring. Enjoy, everybody.

0: pretty much everything in our body. And the mind is, you know, it's something that kind of sidetracks the brain.
1: Right.
0: Because, you're sitting there doing your schoolwork or preparing for a job interview or something like that. You're all using your brain, your little gray cell, and the mind kicks in. You know, we say, "Oh, my mind wandered."
1: Right.
0: That's what the mind does. But you know, the mind is a good function.
1: Mm-hmm.
0: Because, you know, it gives us the placebo effect.
1: Mm-hmm.
0: You know, they give us a pill and tell us it's going to help you get healthy in this area of your life.
1: Mm-hmm.
0: You know, meanwhile, it's just a sugar tablet or a salt tablet.
1: Right.
0: And the mind tells your brain, this is what we got to prepare for,
1: mm-hmm.
0: the healing.
1: Mm-hmm.
0: You know? And at the same time, the placebo effect works. On the other hand, you know, it helps stir up negative thoughts, negative, you know,
1: mm-hmm.
0: and works the opposite of the placebo effect, gets us sick, gets us ill. So, you know, even though the majority of us humans think the brain and the mind are one and the same,
1: mm-hmm.
0: they're the same area in our body, but one is physical. It just functions, doesn't matter what, doesn't get sidetracked.
1: Right.
0: Well, you know, unless you have an aneurysm in the brain, then it's functional.
1: Mm-hmm.
0: Functionality will really decrease.
1: Mm-hmm.
0: But the mind is what helps us get sidetracked.
1: Right.
0: But, but at the same time, can help our brain
1: mm-hmm.
0: believe in the placebo effect. And, you know, who knows how many of the drugs were taken once we've been in the hospital for this or that.
1: Mm-hmm.
0: Who knows how many of those meds are placebo. You know, we're not all physicians and can test these drugs out.
1: Yeah.
0: Well, we could feed them to our pets and see what happens to them. If they flop over, we know it's bad.
1: Mm-hmm.
0: But however, if nothing happens, we don't know if it's actually functioning the way it's supposed to, or it's a placebo.
1: Mm-hmm.
0: The mind certainly helps heal us, helps deceive us,
1: mm-hmm.
0: helps us get ill, but the brain will always try make us function properly.
1: Right.
0: So that's my thought on the mind and the brain.
1: Very good. Both, yes.
0: Both function to try mm-hmm. and keep us alive.
1: Mm-hmm.
0: For the majority of us, anyways.
1: Right. This.
0: That's my.
1: Yes.
0: Huh?
1: Yes, we are listening. Yes. Yes, Shachlach. Yes, please.
0: Oh, that's... what do they call that? I guess that's where procrastination will come in.
1: Mm-hmm. Yeah.
0: It's through the mind, you know, because the brain isn't going to dilly-dally.
1: Mm-hmm.
0: The mind will help us dilly-dally.
1: Yeah.
0: So that's another mm-hmm. part of the mind that another function of the mind, procrastination.
1: Yes.
0: The placebo effect.
1: Right.
0: Illnesses, be they physical, be they emotional, be they
1: mm-hmm.
0: mental. Yeah. So, in order to help keep our mind mm-hmm. from wandering too much, you know, we have to exercise our brain.
1: Exactly, yes.
0: Through reading, through communication.
1: Mm-hmm.
0: Phone is a good way of communication, but in order for you to really, really get on the same level and wavelength of people, I do believe that we should at least meet face to face.
1: Mm-hmm.
0: You know, not daily, not weekly, quarterly even will do.
1: Exactly, yes.
0: So long as we interact with
1: mm-hmm.
0: others face to face.
1: Yes.
0: That's my thoughts on the brain and the mind.
1: Yes. That is fantastic. Is every voices, every opinion is respected by this station, and basically it's just wonderful to have your view of your thoughts about all this subject, and is important. Every thought is important, because that is the area we grow together on this planet. We are all together, basically. Thank you very much for your time. And the crisis with the Nicola Valley, with the fire forest, and all of these chaos and difficulties, even you had to leave the home, but you keep this connection, is really inspiring for the rest of us. And congratulate you for your...
0: Choppy.
1: Yeah, congratulate you for your strength. Thank you. Thank you so much to be with us. And we will be delighted to have you again next week.
0: Okay. Thank you guys there on the mics, the people behind the scenes, and the listeners here and abroad. I thank you all for your well wishes, thoughts, prayers, and love. And I send it all back to you 1,000-fold.
1: Thank you very much. Have a great day. Bye for now. That was Shachlach from Nicola Valley and the brother of Chief Shackley. It was wonderful to have him on the show with us, that he participates every week. That is fantastic. The next song has been chosen by Shachlach is Blues, is Barrel Hose, Everybody Stum. That is the name of the song. Enjoy, everyone.

0: Here we go. And right now we are going to have a conversation with Mary. Mary is Director of Public Relations of Eagle Nation Production of Society. And we are having her on air. So hello, Mary.
1: Hi.
0: It's wonderful to have you on the show.
1: Thank you so much for inviting me. I appreciate it. A bit of reception, but I hope you can hear me well. It's always a pleasure to be on a radio show.
0: Thank you.
1: And I'm glad you picked this subject of power of mind, because yes, last week was the subject was passionate eye.
0: Yes.
1: And we talked about seeing. Mm-hmm. Seeing not with your eyes, but with your heart, passionate eye.
0: Yeah.
1: And this subject, I'm going to connect it to last week. I hope everybody remembers the last week about Gobi Desert camel, mama camel.
0: Right.
1: And the Gobi Desert herders, that how they treated the mama who rejected her baby. Anyway. I was reading this research by a doctor named Dr. Victoria Leung from the University of Cambridge in the United States.
0: Yes.
1: She discovered that when a mother sings nursery rhymes or talks to her baby,
0: right,
1: their brain, both baby and mama, leave synchronize, aligning their neural activity into a shared rhythm, which is fascinating. And now we can go back to Gobi Desert. Ancient people knew this without MRI, without scanning their brain. They knew this from Persian gardens, poets like Hafez,
0: right,
1: who wrote about Nightingale and the Rose. If you haven't read it, please go ahead and read it. It's a beautiful masterpiece. From Nightingale and the Rose, and the camel caravan carrying not just silk, but poems across the world. And then to Gobi Desert in Mongolia, where at sunset, a whole family puts on their best clothes, like I talked about last week.
0: Right.
1: They sit in a circle in the dust and sing to a mother camel who has rejected her baby. To right here on native land, where the aboriginals sing Otiko Neko Moon or caribou song to heal the young ones. All these ancient society knew a same secret. You don't force a heart, you sing to it. Remembering Gobi Desert and the mother camel I talked about? I'm talking too much about it.
0: Right.
1: This is the power of mind we have lost. Ancient people knew real power is coaxing. Persian poet knew it. They wrote 100 lines of poetry just to describe one rose,
0: right,
1: to coax your heart to see it. Mongolian herders knew it as well. They sing hours to coax love back, like what they did to the mama camel.
0: Right.
1: And Cree elders know it too. They sing to caribou, not to command it to come, but to ask respectfully to come. Your mind works the same way. Your mind borrows other minds. Have you noticed, Lady Fema?
0: Yes. It was fascinating, a story that you shared with me. I watched even the video. It was fascinating, and it brought the tears of the joy that animal has so much feeling and are not really far from the humanity, basically, from human being.
1: I lost you. I can't hear you. We have bad connection.
0: Yes. Please carry on. Yes.
1: I'm going to go back to Gobi Desert story.
0: Yes,
1: where
0: yes.
1: The camel weeps.
0: Yes.
1: Everyone weeps. That's a very good example of how your mind works the same way.
0: Mm-hmm.
1: The camel weeps, everyone weeps. The musician, singer, children, your mind is contagious. If you have noticed, if somebody's crying, you automatically cry.
0: Right.
1: If somebody yawns, you automatically yawn.
0: Mm-hmm.
1: Sit with worried people, you become worried. I think Shachlach mentioned something,
0: right.
1: Negativity, that is contagious.
0: Right.
1: So sit with someone who's worried. You get worried, you get anxious.
0: Mm-hmm.
1: But sit with people who see with passionate eye, you become passionate. Your mind can hold two truths at once.
0: Mm-hmm.
1: And we go back to the camel. The mama camel was both angry and loving. Both true. She just needed a song to remember the second one, love.
0: Mm-hmm.
1: The Mongolian herders, they know this. 2,000 years ago, knew it without MRI. They knew this. They knew if you want to change a heart, you don't shout, you sing to it. We can both scared and brave. I'm sure you've noticed that sometimes you're scared of doing something, we'll do it.
0: Mm-hmm.
1: Anyway, both grieving and hopeful. We can be both exhausted, still full of love and energy.
0: Right.
1: And this is the power we have lost.
0: Mm-hmm.
1: You cannot control the world, but you can change the song inside your world. Then the world will change.
0: Yes.
1: So tell me, I know we have bad connection.
0: Yes.
1: But tell me, what song have you been singing to yourself on repeat lately?
0: None.
1: You might have. I'm tired. I'm anxious. Mm-hmm. I can't do it. Mm-hmm. I don't know. It's impossible. I can't do it. Your mind believes the song on repeat, like the mama camel.
0: Mm-hmm.
1: So tonight, change the song.
0: Mm-hmm.
1: See with passionate eye.
0: Mm-hmm.
1: Sing three voices.
0: Beautiful.
1: So change your song tonight.
0: Mm-hmm.
1: Pat yourself on the shoulder before you go to bed and say, hey, I did good job. Mm-hmm. I'm safe.
0: Mm-hmm.
1: I'm loved.
0: Mm-hmm.
1: Makes a big difference. That's all.
0: Beautiful. Thank you so much, Mary, for the wise and very knowledgeable researcher that researching that you do, and you bring the best for the humanity, and you touch the heart of the many people in the nationwide.
1: And I appreciate that.
0: Thank you so much for your time and to be with us. We are looking forward to have you next week.
1: A pleasure.
0: Thank you. Have a beautiful day.
1: You too.
0: Thank you.
1: You have a good day. Thank you, everybody.
0: Thank you. That was Mary. She is the director of Eagle Nation Society, Production Society. And she has amazing thoughts and participate in very many different area as a volunteer, and she's very knowledgeable and capable of many area and the activity she has. My thought about the power of the mind, basically, I listened to Dr. Holakui, who is the psychologist and therapist, in with the 3 degrees, master degree and PhD degree from California in Los Angeles. The power of the mind, really, the reason I chose it because it's the surgery of the brain. If we live alone or to be active, you know, with daily life, we never think about our own brain. Actually, the mind, our own brain, deciding for us. This is the tower center. This is the tower of our own body, leading us, making us to think, to act, and to catch the mission that we have. So basically, I thought this surgery will be done by your own hands, by your own action, to bring and to think more positivity. And no matter how difficult or how challenging we are dealing with the daily life, we put it aside and do not allow to discourage us for the mission that we have to do. So I am sending my joyful, hopeful, and I'm sending and shifting the joyful and hopeful, the power of the universe to each one of you to catch your goal. And let's walk together and celebrate one flag, the flag of the humanity that you all have it in your heart. And at the end of the show, I would love and send my greetings and best wishes to each one of you. And let's walk together and run and be a river of the love and the generosity to your community and to the neighborhood and to your family. And thank you very much for being with us. And I thank China to be with us for the whole hour that directly is 4 o'clock their time and 3 o'clock in the afternoon Vancouver time. And we are saying goodbye to you all and looking forward to carry on the next show for next week on Thursday, 3 to 4 at the Free Voices. And we are going to say goodbye to you with Charlotte at this station, and ending with the one of the song has been chosen by Chief Shackley. Have a beautiful day and week ahead of you. Peace for the world. Bye for now.
2: Bye-bye.

0: everyone, and welcome to Call Me Negotiator 跨文化对谈 broadcasting on CJSF 90.1 FM from Burnaby Mountain in Greater Vancouver, Canada. And this is a cross-cultural and interdisciplinary talk show where people from different cultures, backgrounds, and fields come together to exchange ideas, experiences, and perspectives. Through these conversations, we explore how culture shapes the way we see the world, communicate with others, and make choices in our lives. And before we jump into today's conversation, let's kick off the show with a little piece of Chinese culture.
1: Sure. In China, drinking has traditionally been more than simply having a drink. In many social and business settings, it can be also be a way of building relationships, showing hospitality, celebrating important moments, and sometimes navigating social expectations. Drinking can become connected not only with alcohol itself, but also with relationships and the way people interact with one another.
0: Exactly. And there's actually a very popular saying in Chinese, which is 感情深意口闷, means like the relationship is deep, finish your drink in one go. So of course, drinking culture in China has been changing, especially among younger generations. And people today may have very different attitudes towards alcohol and these traditional social expectations. And that's actually brings us quite naturally into today's conversation. Speaking of alcohol and different social experiences, your research looks at how alcohol and drugs may affect people differently across genders. So I'd love to start with you. What first got you interested in studying how drugs and alcohols affect genders in this topic?
1: So like my present work isn't directly studying this, but the topic of specifically alcohol and how it impacts different genders and different sexes differently is what led me to down the path that I went down with research. It's more of like a personal interest area, I'd say. I think it's really really interesting. I don't think super talked about a lot. This all like started back a couple years ago. I was taking a class in the psychology department here at SFU. It was called psychopharmacology, mm-hmm. Which is essentially just like drugs and the brain and how the brain works on different drugs, how like from a biological level, as well as like social things around drugs as well. When we were in that class, we were discussing alcohol one week, and we were discussing Canadian alcohol use guidelines. And in the Canadian alcohol use guidelines for like lower risk drinking, they have slightly different recommendations for men and women. So lower risk drinking for women looks like consuming a bit less alcohol than it would for men, according to the Canadian guidelines.
0: Could you elaborate that a little bit to help us truly understand this part?
1: Why?
0: Yeah. First of all, could you repeat why alcohol or how alcohol affect differently to men and women? And then I would like to know why, if you do know why. And I think you know, right?
1: there's actually a lot of different reasons. And they're both social and like biological.
0: Mm-hmm.
1: So I'll go over some like biological ones first. So for women, typically anyways, they are smaller than men, so
0: right.
1: Just body size, just smaller.
0: Mm.
1: So of course, the same amount of alcohol is going to be effectively more alcohol in someone who's smaller versus someone who's larger, right?
0: Okay.
1: I feel like that's like pretty common sense. Like you get more drunk, I guess, off
0: like tolerance,
1: less,
0: right?
1: Tolerance, like any of that kind of thing.
0: That mean like people who have like higher heavier weight would be affected slowly or less by alcohol?
1: Definitely they can be. That's like one factor for sure. The thing is there's a lot of factors. So like that's like just one. Like if you were to compare two people with like exactly the same, like same sex, same like like body composition, like fat versus muscle,
0: mm-hmm.
1: like all that kind of stuff, the person who is larger would be less affected than someone who's smaller.
0: Okay.
1: So that's like one reason why the same amount of alcohol is more dangerous for a woman versus a man.
0: Mm.
1: typically. There's also some other things, though, as well. There might be differences in how quickly the stomach empties alcohol in women versus men, or in males versus females. It would be more accurate referring to the biological aspects of this. So if the stomach empties it more quickly, that alcohol goes into the blood more quickly and it has effects more quickly.
0: Right, right.
1: That's just one other reason. There is body composition. So typically females have higher body fat percentage than males. So that can also be another factor in how alcohol impacts things. I'm trying to remember, but like there are others as well, but like it all basically rounds out to, on average, for the same amount of alcohol consumption, females face greater health impacts from and consequences from that. So greater issues with like the liver and things like that for the same amount of alcohol compared to males.
0: Right. Does that mean like, so it should be a normal thing for us to see that males drink more and have higher tolerance of alcohol than female. So that was like, it's acceptable and it's normal. And especially for the drinking culture, I don't think drinking culture would continue exist in China or as how popular it was. But if it is like that, we should automatically assume that the woman who is drinking for a social reason should lower the amount of the alcohol goes to their body.
1: Yeah, like I guess, and as the guidelines would say, like safer or lower risk alcohol consumption, because no amount of alcohol consumption is like, you know, good for you. Like the, at least in terms of the Canadian guidelines, which I just want to also, I'll say off the bat, I'm not a doctor, I'm not an expert.
0: Yeah, yeah.
1: So this is just like based off of my own personal interest, research, and knowledge. But to be safer or have lower risk, women, according to Canadian guidelines, would need to consume less alcohol than men would. But then there are also like social factors. So those have to do more with like the nature of alcohol consumption and risks for alcoholism, so like addiction, basically. So those can vary. Those are very like social, though. So it's a lot more like complicated. I believe males are more likely, or men are more likely to be addicted to alcohol and to consume alcohol more heavily.
0: Really?
1: Yeah, and have more like injury and like of like violent incidents related to alcohol. I feel like that's pretty intuitive, I suppose.
0: Intuitive by a social reason or by
1: probably by social reason? Social mostly.
0: Okay, so this is basically the data from the experiment or collecting the fact.
1: Yeah, I was just brushing up on a report before I came here from one of the I forget exactly what the name of the society was, but I think it was a Canadian Substance Abuse Society report on alcohol, sex, and gender. And that was like mostly what I was reading up on there.
0: Oh, but they didn't mention about the exact reason that caused to this fact.
1: Well, and the thing is, it's really hard to isolate that out because, unfortunately, humans aren't like mice, so we can't like put them in a lab and just change one little thing to see if that little change is what results in the difference.
0: I see.
1: That's why it makes like studying humans and human research in general really complicated, is you can't isolate things in humans. And substance research in humans is even more complicated because there are a lot of ethical issues with, you know, like in a traditional like experiment, you have your control group. So you have the people who you don't do anything to.
0: Yeah.
1: And you have the treatment group, or the ones you give the drug to or you give the treatment to.
0: Yeah.
1: And you can't really like just, there are some ways you can do this, but there are a lot of ethical issues with like giving people a bunch of alcohol, right? Like,
0: yeah. And also I can think of like from scientific point of view, there's different kind of variables to control. And for long-term alcohol consumption, it would be like really hard, because I think people who have this kind of habit, let's say, especially have like a higher level of alcohol consumption would probably be hard to control their different kind of variables.
1: Yeah, there's so much. And then, like, you know, it's like also like how much food was in your stomach before? How much did you drink before?
0: Right.
1: Like, there's like so many things that makes it really difficult to isolate exact things. And one thing I was forgetting earlier, but another major factor that results on a biological level in difference between males and females is metabolism.
0: Mm.
1: So the actual like enzyme that helps break down alcohol, it's called, if anyone cares, it's called alcohol dehydrogenase.
0: Oh, okay. How do you spell it? Do you know?
1: So alcohol, like, just the word alcohol.
0: Right.
1: And then second word is dehydrogenase. So dehydrogenase, I think.
0: Oh, okay.
1: But it's like, basically, it's a liver thing, and it breaks down the alcohol so that you can get rid of it in your system, basically.
0: Okay.
1: So, you know, the liver is just like cleaning things out, basically.
0: I wonder if this can explain some people who have sort of like allergy to alcohol, so their face goes red.
1: This is exactly what that is.
0: Oh, really?
1: Yeah, okay. I'm blanking on exactly what that difference is, but it is a difference in that metabolism aspect.
0: Mm.
1: And that is most commonly seen in like Asian cultures for the most part, or like Asian, not I guess in the cultures, but in Asian individuals, the like alcohol, like allergy or the redness and that kind of thing.
0: Yeah, wait, when you mentioned about Asian group, so I wonder, no matter if it's from research or it's from your personal perspective, that if the Asians are better at alcohol drinking or consumption with this, how do you call it? Like alcohol dehydrant.
1: It's a difference. I forget if, I think it might be, I think that the enzyme is like less active, basically.
0: Mm-hmm.
1: So when the alcohol breaks down, I think one of the like byproducts, there's like a mid-step in that reaction. This is like getting really in the weeds, but essentially the metabolism doesn't go quite as smoothly, more or less, and
0: right.
1: It results in like the flushing and like more like illness type symptoms, so it makes it worse, more or less, like your body's just,
0: yeah,
1: it has a bit more trouble sometimes.
0: Yeah, so I wonder if people think or like, is it more intuitive to people here in North America thinking that more Asian people are easily to have the symptoms with alcohols, means they probably will be less tolerable to alcohol than people who are, let's say, white.
1: I'm not sure if that's like what like the common like understanding is, but that is like the scientific understanding of it. Yes, yeah, no, like I'm not kidding. It's not like every single Asian person ever, but
0: of
1: like
0: course.
1: On average, like that is much more common.
0: Also, people from different race, like let's say Caucasian,
1: yeah,
0: they probably most likely have less allergy towards to alcohol than Asian people.
1: Yeah, from what I understand and what I remembered from the course that I took, yes,
0: okay.
1: Like that is a difference on average. Like it's just some things are more prevalent in certain genetic groups in certain cultures, and that's like one of them.
0: Okay.
1: Yeah,
0: but
1: it's a genetic thing.
0: Is there any different type of alcohol, like for example, wine? I can imagine like Caucasian drinking wine a lot, so they probably have like high tolerance or adapted well. But what if they drink baijiu, like this Chinese high degree kind of alcohol?
1: It really shouldn't, unless there's something else in like the alcohol, like that would change. Like the process at the end of the day, like alcohol is alcohol, and it really just matters the content of the alcohol. So whether that's 5%, whether that's 10%, whether it's beer, wine, other spirits, it really just matters the alcohol rather than anything else that's in it.
0: Mm.
1: So it shouldn't make much of a difference.
0: Okay.
1: Right. It's basically like the active substance, the thing that is resulting in your body doing the things that it does when one consumes alcohol, is the alcohol itself.
0: Oh, interesting. Because I didn't know that. I sort of have like very different image or memory of this. I thought Chinese would have, you know, better adaptation to alcohol, because I feel like Chinese, especially for the last generation, they drink alcohol in a very crazy way because of the social culture. However, I used to hang out with a bunch of people who are Vietnamese in the U.S. But then they had this sort of commonness to them where they think Chinese are normally better at drinking than Vietnamese. And a lot of their Vietnamese people or friends, they have this kind of like redness on their face and get allergic or just very easily to get knocked down by alcohol. So I was like, oh, I never heard of that.
1: Yeah. Honestly, and it very well, I won't like go too beyond like what I know, but I'm sure it varies like between different like Asian groups, right? Mm-hmm. Like I'm sure some of them have a higher prevalence of like alcohol allergy than others. Mm-hmm. I'm just not exactly sure like which ones that would be or if that's been studied super in depth or not. In the way it was treated in the class that I took, and in most things I see, it does kind of treat like Asian people as a monolith, which obviously isn't super accurate or helpful, but
0: but I think it's very interesting to
1: be
0: honest. It's
1: still interesting. Yeah.
0: It is interesting, and I feel like it could be a very positive way to use to convince people, for example, like my dad, like, oh, don't drink too much because your genetic is not actually built for this. Oh, no matter if it is, but like, I think the amount of alcohol or the way they drink alcohol isn't healthy at all.
1: Yeah.
0: Yeah, not to everybody, but
1: there's I'm going to be super biased here because I'm not. I don't drink any alcohol. Mm-hmm. For me, I'm on medications that it interacts with, so it immediately it just makes me feel like bad. So it's just not worth it. But I also have alcoholism in my family, so I steer clear of it. But like, there's no amount, and again, the government guidelines would say this as well. There's no amount of alcohol consumption that is healthy.
0: Really? Like, not even a little?
1: No. Like every amount. There's a reason they're called lower risk alcohol guidelines, not

0: think it's really interesting. But like, I think back, I forget exactly how long ago, but they used to say like, oh, like drinking a couple glasses of wine a week is good because like the some kind of like the polyphenols or something like that in the wine. But like, you can get those things by like eating other foods. Like, you don't need to drink wine.
1: Grapes.
0: Yeah, exactly. And then you can not have the alcohol with it.
1: Yeah, because if you drink alcohols, normally it brings damage to your body. Then what benefits you could get from it? But probably you will get promoted with the good thing by the alcohol companies where you have...
0: Exactly.
1: Yeah, so I feel like, yeah, of course, it probably will not be too harmful if you control the amount of the alcohol you drink. Because sometimes we need to kind of relax a little bit and keep our mind not as
0: Exactly. Like, there's different, like, and everybody has different things that they consume or use that are, you know, not risk-free, right?
1: Yeah.
0: I mean, everybody incurs some amount of risk. Everything you do has some amount of risk.
1: Yeah.
0: So it's just about being aware of that. And I think if you, as well, what would surprise a lot of people, if you look at alcohol use guidelines, and again, I'll be referring to the Canadian ones, is the amount of, like, alcohol that is considered low risk is a lot less than I think a lot of people think it is.
1: Wait, what? Oh, like...
0: Like, I forget, I don't know the exact number, but, like... A lot of people think, well, if I only drink like on a weekend or something, then like that's okay. But you can still, you can even have alcoholism if you only drink on a weekend. Like, you can classify it as like a substance use disorder if you binge drink. And binge drinking, again, I think it's only like consuming like 4 or 5 drinks at a time. Like, it's not like you have to have like 10 beverages and blackout to be a binge drinker.
1: Yeah.
0: So there, the guidelines, I think, would surprise a lot of people. And I would recommend that people, like, look at them. Just, it's good to be aware of. I'm not saying people should never do it. But, and the guidelines don't say that either. But it is just important to be aware of what the potential is for damage and that kind of thing. And then, again, to be mindful of additional risk factors, you know, things like sex and gender that, you know, should make you a little bit more concerned about limiting your consumption and whatnot.
1: For sure. So you mentioned that this is not actually your main research area, and you've been to our show before.
0: Yeah.
1: So we explore a little bit about your journey and your story. I think that's just super eye-opening to a lot of our audiences, especially a lot of our audiences from our live streaming channel is Chinese or are Chinese in China and overseas. We're trying to understand the world, understand the different culture a little bit more, different kind of group, because obviously we're already here to watch our show.
0: Yeah.
1: So they really wanted to know different culture. But when we talk about culture, we realize one thing is that there's not just like culture from different countries, right? Even within a country, of course, you have different culture representing your cities, right? Your race. But there's a different kind of culture, which is like about gender, right? Like how even female have our own culture. What is culture, right? Like a male has their own culture. And then you seems like started to discover this or start to trying to explore this when you're at the very young age, and you figure out something and being very decisive to make your choice, and then that make you started to find some kind of problem where you realize, oh, nobody really studied this that help what this identity or this part of the group. So I don't want to really tell your story for you, but to our new audiences, could you share a little bit about why or what make you to do the research topic that you are doing, and also what is the research that you're doing?
0: Yeah, sure. So the alcohol thing that I was learning about when I learned about those alcohol guidelines in that class that I was taking was immediately, you know, of course, you learn about something, you try to see how you fit into that. You know, I was thinking about like, oh, well, what guidelines would I follow? But then that's where it got complicated. So like I and I'm willing to be very open about this because I'm on here. Not every person would want to share this amount of detail. So just important to note. But I am like a trans masculine person. So basically, I was born assigned female. I don't identify that way anymore. And not everybody does this, but I've undergone medical changes to feel better in my body. So that includes for me taking testosterone and having what is called top surgery. But what was what I was considering looking at these guidelines is, of course, because I was assigned female, it may make sense that I would follow the female guidelines.

0: But taking testosterone, which is a hormone that is typically higher in males, it results in like male characteristics. So things like a lower voice, things like increased muscle mass, things like facial hair, body hair, all that kind of stuff is testosterone driven. But that can change things like internally. So that had me wondering, I'm like, well, maybe because of the testosterone, I would actually be closer to following the male guidelines or something more in between, because maybe that does change like my metabolism, for example, because I know like for me personally, like my body has changed a lot over the years with the hormones and stuff. And it would be the same the other way if someone was taking estrogen, they were assigned male and taking estrogen or progesterone, which are typically like massive quotations because everybody has all the hormones but female hormones. So that got me curious. I asked the prof that question, not expecting her to have an answer, but I was just curious if she like knew anything about it. She didn't, and that led me down. I was like, you know, I did what any good student would do, is I went onto the internet, went onto like you know, like science article websites, and was searching, and I found like literally nothing about like which guidelines to follow. I found a lot about like substance use issues in like transgender people and stuff, which is not surprising. If people, especially with like high rates of like depression and stress and discrimination, it's common that substance use would be higher, but not a lot on like what are actually safe consumption guidelines or safer consumption guidelines. And then that like got me thinking, and so like that basically just means like we haven't studied it. We don't know exactly what all changes inside the body internally due to testosterone or due to estrogen.
1: So the doctor gave you those drugs to help with this gender transformation. Could I call that?
0: We usually say transition.
1: Transition. Yeah. So like, are they not having any studies or data on that research to give what kind of drugs to guide that? I was like very surprised.
0: So like they do have some, but like in terms of like more specific things like with alcohol, like we don't fully know, like does it change like the activity of that enzyme? Because it kind of, it puts you in a bit of like a gray area where like obviously on a genetic level, like I, you know, I have two X chromosomes. I would be like female on that level, but in other ways related to sex, I would be closer to male. So it kind of puts people into like a weird like middle ground where some of the reasons that like females might be more affected by alcohol apply to me, but others don't. So it would need separate study. And that's what we don't have. And then even in general, this is slowly, slowly changing. But a lot of the research on these like hormone therapies and stuff was actually not done in trans people. There are lots of, so cisgender people, that's just a word to describe someone who is not trans. A lot of them would take like hormones for other reasons. So for example, after a certain age, females, the ovaries no longer produce estrogen, that's menopause. They basically just like don't do anything anymore, more or less. And some women at that point will go and they will take estrogen and progesterone to combat certain side effects that menopause has. This is also really common in males. Slowly over age, testosterone levels drop, and this is becoming very, very popular now. It's always been popular in like bodybuilding and things. They'll take testosterone. So a lot of the studies that are then extrapolated to trans people were done in those kinds of situations. Or in other situations where someone has a disorder and their body isn't producing the amount of hormones that it is supposed to produce. So rather than doing like cross-sex things, more or less, it's more done in people whose body is not producing the thing that, you know, it's expected to produce. And then that's extrapolated to trans people. So historically, that's where a lot of this research comes from. So it's pretty understudied. And a lot of that is, like, because, you know, there's just not as many trans people. Like, I think we make up, like, this is, like, rough number, I don't even know if it's 100% correct, but like I think like 1-3% of the population.
1: 1-3% of the population?
0: Yeah, but like even estimating prevalence is so hard, right? Because like do people want to tell the government that?
1: Yeah.
0: You know, like
1: wait, but do they not need any certificate or any like kind of proof to do that thing, it go through the process, or you just wanted to do it and you can just have start to take the drugs and take the surgery.
0: So it varies a ton. In Canada, it would vary provincially because healthcare is regulated at a provincial level.
1: Mm-hmm.
0: But like in terms of, so you know, you can get like your diagnosis of like gender dysphoria is what you would need to like get like hormones and that kind of thing.
1: Mm-hmm.
0: So that's like a whole process, and the process varies province to province. I went through it in BC, so I'm only really familiar with it there. But usually it's, you know, you discuss with the doctor, you describe how you're feeling, they go through all the risks and the side effects and all that, and you consent or not to the therapy, basically, is how it works. But that doesn't necessarily mean that, like, your ID changes.
1: Mm.
0: Like, that's a separate process that you can choose to go through or not.
1: Okay.
0: So, for example, for me, my IDs in BC say X for sex because I felt like that represented me the best.
1: Okay.
0: So they don't say male, they don't say female, they say X. That makes the most sense, I feel, for me, because I kind of have a mix of characteristics. Mm. I don't really identify as strictly a man or a woman. But you could also change it the other way. If I wanted to, I could change it to male. You don't really need in BC anyways any specific medical proof to do those things. But even your passport doesn't necessarily have to align with that. So like my passport says female.
1: Interesting.
0: And I've left it that way because if you have an X on your passport, you can be denied entry to countries. That can be really risky. And I typically, when people see me out and about, they assume I'm a woman. So that's what I went with for my passport for my own safety.
1: Right. I can imagine, like, it already has so many questions, right? But like those seems like require people who started to think about this, discover this path and journey, to have strong self-identity or start to build that self-identity, because you have to think so much to get through this. And in my opinion, the identity plus what you study really offers a different angle of how to provide value to people. Like, you literally, when you do things, you have to consider how it affects to women and what would effect or cause what other effect to male, and how would be different when there's like X gender and stuff. So you consider a lot.
0: Yeah.
1: And that actually provides something most of the people would not find themselves interested in this area, and that's a different or special angle to give the unique value, right?
0: Exactly. Yeah. And like that's why we need a lot of like different people from different backgrounds and research, because just by nature of who you are as a person, you're going to see different issues in the world and be interested in solving different things.
1: Mm.
0: And I think a lot of historically the reason that we only see one perspective represented in research is because those are the people who are doing the research.
1: Right.
0: Like historically, and again, I'll speak mostly from psychology, like all the like original psychologists and stuff were like white men from like usually the United States. So if that's the group that is doing all the research, it's going to be led by the interests of that group.
1: Mm.
0: So the more different people we get into research, the more different things we get studied. And ultimately, that just benefits everybody because we get more knowledge from more sources. And that's cool.
1: Yeah, that's why we're having you back to talk about it. And after a song, we will get into or dive into your specific research topic and your interests. How do you get there? What do you find? How would us to benefit or find it's harmful to us? Okay, we'll be back.

0: All right, welcome back to Call Me Negotiator. And today we are talking to our guest who is studying those. I'm not going to talk too much for him because I think this would be very interesting to talk about, like how something would affect different gender. And beyond men and women, there's like the third gender. Can I call it third gender, or how do you define it, actually?
1: So that varies a lot. Different cultures refer to people as different things. I'll just run through, like, the definitions I use in my work, which are going to be, like, I guess probably more specific to how we talk about these things in, like, Canadian research and stuff.
0: Mm-hmm.
1: But I broadly study my, like, catch-all for, like, the group I study is, I say, gender and sex diverse. So basically that means anybody who is transgender, so they don't identify as the gender they were assigned at birth, and also anybody who is non-binary. Sometimes those people also consider themselves transgender, but who don't identify as a man or a woman necessarily.
0: Could you explain the difference between these two? Because I definitely need to learn more about it.
1: No problem. I mean, a lot of this stuff is like semantic, and it's even debated like within the community, like what exactly. Well, it's not even like, I wouldn't say it's like a debate in like the angry sense, but just in the sense that like different people use labels differently, basically.
0: Right.
1: So when I say like non-binary, I would mean that someone who doesn't identify as strictly a man or a woman. So as in, if those are binary, like there are two choices, they are non-binary. They don't identify with those two choices, basically.
0: So, but the, how would they define themselves?
1: Varies a lot person to person.
0: So it's non-binary.
1: Exactly. That's like really, all these like are umbrella terms that are like shorthands for people's individual experiences. My work relates to intersex people as well. Mm-hmm. So intersex people are people who whose sexual characteristics deviate from or differ from being typical of male or female. So there's a lot of different conditions that can result in that. They can be related to chromosomes. So people might have two X chromosomes and a Y chromosome, or they might have just one X chromosome. There's a lot of different things. There's hormonal conditions that can change that. There's other, all kinds of stuff. That's a whole can of worms. But basically, broadly, I study people who don't fall really neatly into the definitions of what a man is and what a woman is.
0: Okay, so wait, like that would be a broad topic, right?
1: Yes.
0: So I know for masters or doctors or whatever, like in academia, when you do research, you have like sort of like a broad umbrella to kind of guide you to do it. But when you define the specific research topic, it has to be narrowed down. I guess you now haven't narrowed it down, or?
1: I have. So that's like broadly like my interest is that group of people because I fall into that group, and I'm interested in specifically how gender and sex are measured in research, and how that data is then used in research as well. So my current research that I have just really begun is interview studies mostly. I am interviewing people who are gender or sex diverse, so transgender, non-binary, intersex, other people who fall in that umbrella, how they've basically what their experiences participating in studies have been like, because there are a lot of complexities that people don't think about that those groups run into. So, for example, there's some studies that will be specifically asking for men or specifically asking for women. But maybe what they're actually studying is relevant to a trans person or a non-binary person. So they're like, well, do I join that study? Do I not join that study? So I'm interested in how they make those kinds of decisions. I'm also interested in how they approach answering questions that are like, what is your sex? Like male, female, other, like I'm curious how they answer those kinds of questions, like what kinds of things they think about. And I'm also interested about like the other kinds of barriers they run into when they're participating in studies. So, you know, do they get there and are they told, you're trans, you can't participate? Or like, do they have like weird interactions with researchers? Do the researchers seem to understand what they're talking about? So that's like part of my research. And the other part is interviewing researchers and understanding from their perspective how they make decisions regarding how they treat sex and gender in their research. So
0: how
1: do they decide who can be in their study? How do they decide how to analyze the data? Mm-hmm. That kind of thing.
0: I wonder if you would, because I obviously know now that those are the targeted group that you are studying for or about.
1: Yep.
0: But would you set a specific topic of how they change their attitude or set their self-identity to? Because when you talked about how they feel about it, how they define themselves, or how the interviewers would react to them or interpret their answers, those seems like more of like a mental or psychological status.
1: Yeah.
0: But like, would you narrow it down to, oh, for this type of thing, for example, like what we talked about, how alcohol research would do, or is there any, because otherwise they could attend all different kinds of experiment or survey questions.
1: Or none of them.
0: Right. Okay, yeah.
1: So that's like the big issue that I think about a lot is what aspects of gender and sex are relevant to a particular question, because I think that that's like the key thing to guide where you can put people in studies and whatnot. So I'll give this example. I give this one pretty frequently. I see posters around campus and they're asking about, they're looking at like the menstrual cycle, so like periods, menstruation, and how it relates to exercise performance. So, and they ask for, we're looking for females and people who are athletes. So that's like who they're looking for.
0: Mm.
1: But then I think about it with that and it's like, okay, well, is someone who is non-binary but assigned female at birth and who menstruates and stuff, would they be able to participate in that study? Because it doesn't really seem to matter what someone's gender identity is. You're looking at just a straight physiological thing. So in theory, anybody who menstruates would be eligible for that study, but that's really not how it's framed in like the research posters and stuff. So that's like something that I'm curious about. But in the same vein, like there are people who, like me, who take testosterone, who maybe wouldn't be as eligible for that study, even if we do still menstruate. So there's a lot of like complexities. And I think ultimately it comes down to what researchers are looking at and figuring out what aspects of sex and gender are relevant to that. But that's really complicated. And it gets even more complicated when you're looking at social things, like say a researcher is looking at like women's experiences with like stress walking home at night or something like that.
0: Right, I do.
1: yeah. I mean, and most people do. But like, I mean, I also stress about walking home alone at night. Like, I'm a small person. You know, I spent a lot of my life and I still spend most of my life being perceived as a woman. So I still might have something valuable to add to the study like that. Or someone who's a transgender woman, so someone who's assigned male at birth, identifies as a woman, you know, they might also have something valuable to say about that in that study. So it really interests me how we can make better decisions, because again, like the more voices we have in research, as long as they have something relevant to add to that topic of study, the better. And excluding people systematically from research is a huge problem, because then you get a bunch of research that completely neglects a group of people. It happened with women and females in health research for ages. They would just be like, oh, well, you know, women have different hormones, so we're just not going to study them. That's more complicated. They'll be looking at like a drug that's probably mostly going to be used in women, and they'll only study it in men. Like, and that's stuff that has slowly been changing, but that needs to catch up to more modern understandings of all the different complex things that go into these. Yeah.
0: But when you talk about those studies, and I wonder, for the researchers, they're looking for certain type of people. For example, like they're looking for female athletes or male blah, blah, blah, and to collect data for this type of the questions or solve this problem. But then you said the, how do I say, like a third gender people, like this whole umbrella, like non-binary, transgender. Is there a name to call this umbrella?
1: It's such a hard thing. I say like gender diverse.
0: Gender
1: usually
0: diverse,
1: is what I say, but like,
0: but
1: everyone
0: diverse
1: will have different.
0: Okay, yeah, because I wanted to give it a like name that they would agree with. But it's really hard because I don't
1: even
0: know.
1: It is hard. And like language changes so fast. Yeah. And again, like it's so like culturally dependent as well.
0: Yeah.
1: Like these are like common conventions that I see in like Canadian research and based off of like what, you know, the Canadian government says in their from yeah. their research institutes and stuff. But like cultural understandings of gender vary a ton. Like I think third gender is like a very common way of describing these groups in some cultures, and it gets very complicated.
0: Yeah, it is. So for this gender diverse group of people, right? I wonder if the researchers are not collecting data, including this group of people, does this group of people, like gender diverse group of people, do they care? Or the researcher, obviously, they didn't consider about this. So probably they only want the data for the targeted group of people, like targeted research group, right?
1: Yeah.
0: But for you as a representative, that you probably care because you're also a researcher, but for other transgender, like non-binary also.
1: Just any people.
0: For this group of people, do they care? Because who cares more to include them in the survey or why it matters, right? And also one of our audience mentioned about put a question on the live streaming, ask, is it like, what you study or what you're talking about, categorize it as mental problem or is it like culture problem?
1: Again, at least in Canadian research, largely moved away from classifying any kind of like gender diversity. It's framed that way because we don't consider it a mental illness at this point in like even psychological like texts that we use for diagnosis. Like, so the big psychological manual that they use to diagnose mental illnesses, the diagnostic and statistical manual of mental disorders, the DSM.
0: Mm-hmm.
1: In the present version, gender like incongruence or gender dysphoria is not considered a mental disorder.
0: It's more like a culture thing.
1: It's more of like a condition, and then it's considered something that, you know, it's more of like an identity thing,
0: identity,
1: a personal
0: okay.
1: thing. But it is kind of hairy because like some people, again, and there's like different understandings of that even within the community.
0: Yeah.
1: So, but I think honestly, like concerning ourselves with all those kinds of little intricacies is not the way to go in research. I'm more concerned with like, you know, regardless of how people view, you know, people like me, people not like me, whatever. Like, I'm here. I exist. I'm a person who is assigned female birth. I take testosterone. I want to know what alcohol guidelines to follow.
0: Yeah, for sure.
1: So, and I think there are a lot of issues that arise like that. So I'm less concerned with like, you know, why am I like this? Why are people like me like this?
0: Mm-hmm.
1: And I'm more concerned with, okay, like knowing that these people exist and the characteristics of these people, how can we incorporate them in the research that we're already doing?
0: Yeah, for sure. And also I think it expanded the diversity of the research or to the researchers, because when we wanted to understand the effect of what alcohol costs, we want to collect enough data, and the data has to be diverse enough to be like giving us the real feedback, right?
1: Yeah.
0: And also, like you said, even within woman group or men group, they have different kind of arguments towards to one issue. I wanted to do this. I think women should be like this. And then another girl probably think differently. So we always trying to, let's say, do things or have these arguments to help us figure out our own identity, because that's part of the human nature.
1: Exactly. And I can't stress this enough. Again, like regardless of what you think about trans people, gender diverse people, like whatever, that is not my concern. But this kind of research is not just helpful for that group of people.
0: Mm.
1: It's helpful for everybody. And I can't stress that enough. For example, there are like cognitive changes that are related to estrogen. So verbal memory, so like the ability to, this has been a bit since I did this kind of research, but the ability to like remember and recall words and things is something that is influenced by estrogen. We've seen this.
0: Okay.
1: So for example, after menopause, when estrogen levels fall, that cognitive skill also tends to change.
0: Oh, really?
1: Yeah.
0: How?
1: It tends to like get worse, basically. But then adding estrogen back in will improve it.
0: Okay.
1: And interestingly, this has also been demonstrated in transgender women who take estrogen. So a similar effect. So we're seeing these these things are not just for trans people. And I think a lot of research really, like, oversimplifies. I mean, this can be said about all research all the time, but it oversimplifies things. But specifically, like, sex and gender. So if we're looking at things that maybe hormones impact, I tend to go with biological examples because I think they're less like, debatable, like, less, I don't want to say controversial, but so, you know, say we're looking at, you're doing a study, we're interested in how hormones impact this thing, and we're like, okay, well, why don't we just look at, we'll look at men and we'll look at women. I'm going to completely ignore trans people from all this. Mm. Even within that group, like, women who take estrogen or who take progesterone in form of birth control, that might change things. So now you've got variability within that group. Mm. You've got women who are postmenopausal, so now you've got other hormonal variability in there.
0: Mm.
1: You've got people who just have varying hormone levels. Like, sex is not, even among, even ignoring the existence of like trans people and all that, is not as simple as man, woman, do check the box either way.
0: Right, right.
1: So, like, trans people and gender diverse people represent a really interesting group to study the intricacies of hormones and behavior and all these things, because we are basically serving as a group who voluntarily modifies those things.
0: I was thinking about that too, like, not no intention to kind of make them as mice, because you know, like, they do it voluntarily, or they wanted it. But then this does give people and the researchers the data, right? It's different, because you cannot really force people or push them or convince people to take those, how do you say, chemicals or drugs?
1: They would be hormones in this case, is right. the primary thing.
0: When they do this, although it's for their own identity, for their own purpose, but this does provide the data for the different fact that you would never ever be able to reach if they don't do this.
1: Exactly. And a really interesting study that came up when I was looking into this a few years ago was some research done. Another cognitive skill that we see sex differences in is we call it, like, visuospatial cognition. But usually it's, like, the ability to, like, think about a 3D space and maneuver a 3D space mentally. And typically, males perform better on those tasks than females do. But why? Why is that? Interesting. There have been some more recent studies that have been done looking at female performance on those tasks across different points of the menstrual cycle. And based off of hormones, you see differences in performance, actually. So at certain points in the hormone cycle, a female might perform the same as a male on that kind of task.
0: Yeah.
1: And then in addition to that, they've added people like me, so people who are assigned female at birth who take testosterone.
0: Yeah.
1: And you can see our performance. So you can see, okay, if we hold the genetics and all that constant, and we add in this hormone, what changes? So we're basically serving as a group. It's like, and this sounds bad because I don't want to treat trans people as mice, but, like, you know, we're doing this for other reasons, and it's a really beneficial area of research, because you're basically, it's allowing you to study things that you study in mice but in humans, which is, like, way more useful.
0: Yeah, so maybe when I find the meaning of how or why you study this topic, where, like, the researchers should include this group of people, because when we study certain type of the topics, that then we can see how those drugs or this activity would affect people who have this change where you cannot find from normal, like, woman or man, right?
1: Yeah, yeah, exactly. And it also opens up interesting avenues for, like, therapeutic options. So, you know, like, this is probably not the best example, but if I'm using that mental rotation example again, you know, maybe adding testosterone would improve that kind of cognitive skill. So maybe there's a way that they can give females who have are suffering from, like, poor, like, cognitive skills some kind of drug that enables that effect of testosterone, but maybe not the other effects. So I don't know how that would work, but, like, there are avenues there for, like, improving things for everybody. But you can't really know to do that if you don't study trans people, because specifically those who are taking hormones like myself and like many others. But
0: this is very interesting topic. So we have to continue this with a different episode, because we trying to make this serious, because we last time we talked about this, but next time we want to focus on some findings that you found from your research, or you find from interview with these researchers. All right. Yeah. But we had such a great conversation today, and thank you so much for joining us and sharing your thoughts and experiences. As always, the hours go so quickly, and I love to have you back sometime, maybe like soon, actually. So before we wrap up, a big shout out to all the staff and volunteers at SAGSF who makes this space possible. I really appreciate all the support from our listeners and followers in China and overseas. 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And thank you for listening. I will see you next week.

0: Damn, Ween coming through on that one. All right, Halloween's not for another 2 months, so we're gonna come rock it out another day. Yo, it's the Art Show.
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0: Yes, sir, it is. It is top of 5 o'clock here at CJSF 90.1 FM. It's a beautiful day for radio here at the radio station here in Burnaby, BC, Canada. This is me, Jake Gradowski, your host, as always, here on The Art Show, where we do our best to explore the fine, fair, fantastic city of so-called Vancouver and beyond's arts community in the underground scene. We have a lot of concerts to talk about. This week's look actually looking a little slow relative to some other weeks here, but I guess, you know, time be like that. But we have a lot of great options and things for you to check out in the underground scene here and around Vancouver. Don't forget this broadcast that is broadcasting to you from Burnaby is also flying above and over and through, perhaps, and upwards on the unceded territories, the Coast Salish peoples, which belong to Musqueam, Squamish, Kwikwetlem, and the Musqueam. So please keep that in mind as we enjoy our time here on the radio, on this land, and all over, and yada, yada, yada. So yeah, be a good host, be a good guest here on this land, and we're going to have a good time. Here's some announcements.
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0: Oh, here it comes.
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